0: U.S. stocks inched up to new records today. The S&P 500 and Dow both rose less than a quarter of a percent. The NASDAQ added a fraction of a percent. This is NPR News from Washington. A Washington-based nonprofit is suing to stop the Trump administration from altering the Lincoln Memorial reflecting pool. The project's cost surged from President Trump's initial promise of $1.8 million to $13.1 million. The Cultural Landscape Foundation says the administration's plan to paint the pool bottom American flag blue violates federal preservation laws. The family of one of the two people killed in a shooting at Florida State University last year is suing OpenAI. Douglas Soule of member station WUSF reports the alleged shooter consulted with ChatGPT before the attack.
1: Tiru Chaba was a 45-year-old father of two when he was shot and killed. His family's legal team says there weren't enough safeguards on ChatGPT when the accused gunman asked it questions, like how many victims it would take to make the news, and the busiest time at the student union building where the shooting took place. Attorney Robbie Bell calls it a landmark case.
2: Our job as lawyers for the Chaba family and for the public is to make a wrong or right and to try to prevent this from ever happening again.
1: Lawyers also allege the chatbot inflamed and encouraged the accused shooter's delusions leading up to the violence. OpenAI says ChatGPT is not responsible for the shooting and that it provided factual responses with information that can be found across the internet. For NPR News, I'm Douglas Soule in Tallahassee.
0: A pediatricians group has put out new guidance about recess, saying it's crucial for good health and grades. The statement by the American Academy of Pediatrics comes after years of shrinking breaks between lessons and worsening children's health. This is NPR News from Washington.
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0: 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I'm Sasha Pfeiffer in Washington, D.C.
1: And I'm Elsa Chang in Culver City, California. President Trump leaves this week for a state visit to China. Trade is on the agenda, along with an effort to stabilize the relationship between these two great world powers. But the Iran war is now in its third month, and that lingering conflict hangs over this whole trip. NPR senior political correspondent Tamara Keith reports.
2: When President Trump met with Chinese President Xi Jinping last fall, the two leaders turned down the temperature on what had been an escalating trade war. On Air Force One afterward, Trump didn't hold back.
3: From 0 to 10, with 10 being the best, I would say the meeting was a 12.
2: And in the lead up to this state visit, Trump built the hype.
4: Yeah, that's going to be a wild one. I said, but we have to put on the biggest display you've ever had in the history of China. You know, last time I went to China, President Xi, he treated me so well.
2: The trip was pushed back 6 weeks with the idea that the war with Iran would be over. Instead, it smolders on, with Iran's closure of the Strait of Hormuz causing economic shock around the world. Kirk Campbell is chairman of the Asia Group and did China policy in the Biden administration.
5: The president's anticipation was that he would go to Beijing in a position of strength, that we would have prevailed in Iran just like we did in Venezuela. But try as they might, it's harder to spin this as an unalloyed success.
2: Instead, headed into 2 days of ceremony and bilateral meetings, Trump is emphasizing his relationship with President Xi. Here he was in an interview with Fox Business anchor Maria Bartiromo.
4: He's somebody I get along with very well. He just wrote me a beautiful letter.
6: He wrote you a letter?
4: Yeah, he did. He responded to a letter that I wrote because I had heard that China is giving weapons to, you're seeing it all over the place, to Iran.
2: Trump said he asked Xi not to supply Iran with weapons.
4: And he wrote me a letter saying that essentially he's not doing that.
2: While other presidents scolded Xi about human rights and warned him to leave Taiwan alone, Trump has expressed an admiration for Xi and the power he wields within China. Dennis Wilder is a professor at Georgetown University and was a top advisor to President George W. Bush on China policy.
7: It's not just hyperbole, but the president is his own China officer. And he believes he understands Xi Jinping. He believes he can negotiate good deals with China.
2: It's not clear what deals may come out of this trip, but Trump is traveling with a very large delegation, including company CEOs. There are widespread expectations that China will announce plans to purchase soybeans and other farm goods, as well as Boeing airplanes. There's also talk of formalizing the trade truce between the two nations by creating a board of trade. And Wilder points out this is just the first of four potential meetings between Trump and Xi this year, including a state visit for Xi to the U.S. in the fall.
7: What we're seeing here is the setup for a year of intense dialogue to try and reset to a certain degree the U.S.-China relationship.
2: That relationship is now vastly different than it was when Trump first visited China as president nearly a decade ago. Ollie Wine of the International Crisis Group says back then, China put on a big display to convince Trump and the U.S. that it should be seen as America's confident and capable competitor.
8: This time around, in the run-up to the meeting between President Trump and President Xi, the Chinese side doesn't have to make that case because U.S. officials are making that case themselves, beginning with President Trump.
2: The White House National Security Strategy, released late last year, describes China as a near peer, while the two nations remain locked in a long-term competition for global dominance. Tamara Keith, NPR News.
0: Where do you shop for groceries? It's becoming harder to put an affordable meal on the table in the U.S., so more Americans are looking for deals. In the first installment of our series, What's Eating America?, where we look at issues of food and affordability, NPR's Joe Hernandez tells us about the rise of budget grocery stores.
9: Shopping at Aldi was different for Rachel Negro Henderson when she started coming here regularly early in the pandemic.
10: You'd run into somebody from like your neighborhood here and they would be like, oh, I'm just grabbing a tomato. It was like almost like there was like a shame about coming here.
9: But she says attitudes changed after food prices went up.
10: And now it's like everyone's like, yeah, I'm saving money. I might as well come here. I'm getting the same product.
9: On a recent Monday morning, Negro Henderson is one of the first customers through the door at the Aldi in Belmar, New Jersey. She's here to do her weekly shopping for her family of five.
10: So we're going to be doing shrimp and pasta. It's a lemon pasta this week. We're doing a big chicken pan meal because it's going to be rainy. With lots of vegetables.
9: The German-owned discount grocer has become one of the family's go-to stores for food shopping. Negro Henderson's husband, Rich Henderson, says they were drawn in by Aldi's low prices and its GMO-free store brand items.
11: And then the more we shopped here, the more products we tried, we realized quality-wise, you're not really sacrificing anything.
9: Food prices across the country are way up. Inflation, the threat of tariffs, the war in Iran, and corporate cost-cutting measures are all making a typical trip to the grocery store more expensive. Grocery industry analyst Phil Lempert says many shoppers have just started going where the prices are lowest.
12: Consumers are just to the point where, give us a break. This is food. You don't screw around with our food.
9: A survey released by the market research firm Alex Partners in December found that a majority of respondents expected to spend as much or more on food this year, but also said they intended to seek out cheaper groceries and avoid impulse buying. That's created an opening for budget grocery stores like Aldi, Lidl, and Grocery Outlet,
12: which are basically lower cost grocery stores because they don't have the overhead that your conventional 40,000 square foot store has. They have less employees.
9: There's also warehouse clubs like Costco and Sam's Club, which boast huge discounts and have been talking up their food offerings too, like in this 2024 Costco ad.
13: In this corner, we have fresh produce, bakery, and meat.
9: Shoppers are also warming up to less expensive store brands. According to the Private Label Manufacturers Association, sales of store brand items last year increased nearly three times faster than sales of national name brand products. But that's not to say that there aren't drawbacks to budget grocery stores. As much as Rachel Negro Henderson loves Aldi, she says she gets some ingredients at other supermarkets or her local deli.
10: There's still things as a good New Jersey Italian that I will only buy from another store, lunch meat, stuff like that.
9: But the limited selection doesn't seem to be slowing down interest in the store either. Aldi says it brought in 17 million new U.S. customers last year and opened nearly 200 new stores. Phil Lempert says it's a sign that frugal grocery buying habits are here to stay.
12: People are using shopping lists more than ever before. People are shopping more online because they can compare prices easier. People are tired of getting ripped off on food prices.
9: Lempert says the old ways of shopping are toast. Joe Hernandez, NPR News, Belmar, New Jersey.
1: Fans of a pretty niche literary genre gathered over the weekend in Worcester, Massachusetts. WBUR's Andrea Shea has more on the National Baseball Poetry Festival and its origins.
14: Baseball bards from across the country descended on Polar Park, Worcester's minor league stadium, to celebrate America's national pastime at games and workshops and open mics.
15: It's a giant hidden tribe, right? There are poets everywhere, and then baseball just becomes a just great subject matter.
14: Steve Biondolillo founded the National Baseball Poetry Festival, now in its fourth year. It all started after the published baseball poet read an article about another genre-specific event.
15: And just like that, I went, Fisherman's Poetry Festival? My goodness, how many poems are there about fish? What about a baseball poetry festival? That was the trigger.
14: He says it had to be based in Worcester because it's home to the most iconic baseball poem.
15: Casey at the Bat was written by Ernest Thayer, who was born and raised in Worcester.
16: There was an ease in Casey's manner as he stepped into his place. There was pride in Casey's bearing and a smile on Casey's face. And when responding to the cheers, he lightly doffed his hat. No stranger in the crowd could doubt 'twas Casey at the bat.
15: Worcester has very deep roots in baseball. The industrial leagues of the 19th century, first perfect game, and of course, the Woosox had just moved to town.
14: The Woo Sox, or Worcester Red Sox, are based at Polar Park. The team's president, Charles Steinberg, got behind the poetry festival and even shared some of his own writing with this year's crowd.
17: Worcester even makes the claim, birthplace of the perfect game. Casey at the bat is in the Hall of Fame.
14: More than 500 adults and school students from 42 states submitted their own baseball poems to contests, including 14-year-old Angel LeCong.
18: Normally, I write about just history and stuff, so this was a new thing for me, but I was open to trying it, and I'm really glad I did.
14: LeCong is a ninth grader at Worcester's Doherty Memorial High School. Her winning poem, This Is What Together Sounds Like, is about the unity she experiences during games here.
18: When the lights rise at Polar Park, so do we. Strangers sit side by side, carrying the same hope in different hands. The pitch flies through the air, time slows down. The bat answers, sending hope into the sky.
14: Founder Steve Biondalillo hopes the growing festival helps young people connect to the arts through sports. And he says baseball poetry is always about more than the game.
19: It's not just all about the fun, the heroes, the wins and the home runs and all that. It's life itself.
14: For NPR News, I'm Ann.

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1: 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I'm Ilse Chang.
2: And I'm Sasha Pfeiffer. New York City police are taking a growing number of people to criminal court for sleeping or spreading out in the public transit system. That spike comes as police and transit officials focus on strategies to make the subway safer and make riders feel safe. Samantha Max of member station WNYC reports.
3: Around 3:30 a.m. on February 22nd, Chris Madigan was sleeping on the subway when police body camera footage shows NYPD officers waking him up, arresting him, and escorting him out of the station. That night, the city was preparing for a blizzard. It was not snowing yet, but the temperature was starting to drop. Madigan had no shoes on, only socks.
4: It was cold. I mean, my feet were really cold, like my feet really hurt.
3: In the hallway of a Manhattan courthouse, Madigan tells me he spent the last several years sleeping on friends' couches and benches around the city while struggling to overcome a drug addiction. He says the night police arrested him, he had dozed off on the train while under the influence.
4: It's not like anybody's doing anything wrong. It's trying to find a place to be warm.
3: In New York, it's against the rules to occupy more than one seat on public transit or lie on the floor of a station. In 2024, there were 19 court cases where sprawling out in the transit system was the most serious charge. Last year, there were about 600. The numbers are likely an undercount, because they do not include cases when the person was ultimately charged with a more serious crime.
5: The subways will always be a bellwether for public safety in New York City.
3: That's Police Commissioner Jessica Tisch speaking in January 2025. She announced a surge of NYPD officers into the transit system at night. She also launched a new division dedicated to policing quality of life issues, like aggressive panhandling.
5: For too long, we asked our cops to correct these conditions without sufficient direction. No more.
3: State court data show cases for sprawling out in public transit started to rise right around when Tisch made her public commitment to subway and quality of life enforcement. Jillian Snyder is a former NYPD officer who now teaches at John Jay College of Criminal Justice. She says this type of policing aims to deter more serious crimes in the transit system and to boost ridership.
6: Regular citizens, when they see homeless people encamped on a sidewalk or laying in a subway car, they immediately feel less safe. And that is not that these are dangerous individuals by any means, but it puts forth this perception of incivility.
3: This is not just an issue in New York City. Jacob Wasserman with the UCLA Institute of Transportation Studies says agencies across the country are grappling with how to address homelessness and public transit, especially since the pandemic.
7: Transit agencies are not designed to address homelessness, and that's no knock on them. That's just not what their purpose is. But they have to.
3: Wasserman says cities like Boston and Los Angeles have non-police ambassadors that do homeless outreach, respond to overdoses, and help commuters who need directions. Philadelphia offers coffee, showers, medical care, and case management in one of its major transit hubs. Wasserman says research has found enforcing transit violations tends to push homeless people elsewhere. But he says it does not solve the problems that lead them to public transit in the first place.
7: They're just going to take shelter right outside the entrance to the subway unless you're connecting them to services. So it's you know, kicking the can down the road.
3: The NYPD said in a statement that subway safety is a priority, and officers are expected to enforce transit rules. NYPD data show most major crimes in transit have been going down in recent years. For NPR News, I'm Samantha Max in New York.
8: Okay, you all remember Hot Girl Summer, right?
9: I'm a hot girl, so you know
8: or Brat Summer?
10: Yeah, 360.
8: Uh-huh. Well, what have I told you? We're about to head into Man Band Summer.
11: Back, streets, back, all right.
8: That's right, man band. If the Backstreet Boys started as a boy band, well, today they are men, as in they are in their 40s and 50s, and they're just one of several former boy bands on tour this summer. And you know what? Adult women are shelling out hundreds, even thousands of dollars to see them perform. This is giving me ideas. Freelance journalist Steve Knopper recently wrote about this for the Wall Street Journal and joins us now. Hi, Steve.
9: Hi, thanks for having me.
8: Thanks for being with us. Okay, but correct me if I'm wrong. This isn't the first time the Backstreet Boys or some of these other bands have reunited, right?
9: No, the Backstreet Boys have reunited several times, and some of the other bands that I write about in this, Take That in the UK, New Edition, Boys to Men. So the reunions and continuations of these bands since the time they were first popular is not uncommon.
8: Yeah, but what is uncommon is the phenomenon of all these reunions sort of happening in a confluence this summer, right?
9: Yeah, there are a lot of them out on the road. I mean, the ones I just mentioned, Jonas Brothers are on the road. You know, BTS is definitely more of a contemporary hit band, for
8: K-pop
9: sure.
8: K-pop band.
9: But they're still, you know, they're a boy band, and most of those guys are in their 30s.
8: Okay, so are you finding that the people who are buying up the tickets for these shows tend to veer towards, you know, women of a certain age with disposable income who want to just revisit their youth? Is that the main market?
9: That is the main market for sure. If you talk to the bands and their managers and their record labels and so forth, that is definitely the demographic that they see, and that's the target that they're looking for the market.
8: Right, and I know that you spoke to many women who have tickets for these summer shows. What are they telling you about why they wanted to go to these concerts so badly?
9: Yeah, it's interesting. You know, I talked to one particular person who said that she used to like boy bands, you know, in their heyday when she was a younger girl in the late 90s and the early 2000s.
8: Uh-huh.
9: And then she kind of drifted away and she went to the band Phish and went to a whole bunch of Phish concerts and became kind of a Phish head. And then all of a sudden, the lure of the boy band kind of came back calling to her, and she got very nostalgic and thought about a simpler time and, you know, a time where love songs were on the radio more frequently, I guess, and she just plunged back in.
8: Well, as the Backstreet Boys themselves asked, tell me why. Why are these tours happening? Why this timing, especially right now, apart from the obvious financial incentives?
9: Well, a couple reasons. I mean, first of all, there's a cycle that happens when bands are popular in a certain decade, and then especially pop bands, and then they kind of go away for a while. And if they stay together, then there's opportunity for the nostalgia circuit. And I think that's happening now because a lot of these bands were big in the 90s. You know, Backstreet Boys, NSYNC, Take That, New Kids on the Block were more 80s, but they had hits in the 90s as well.
8: Yeah.
9: But then I think another point is that, you know, there used to be this stigma that if you were in a boy band, you know, you'd have your big hit peak, and then that would be it for you. No, you know, your fans would move on. They would go to college. They would get into indie rock or hip hop or whatever it is, and then they'd never come back. But that is proving not to be true these days. It seems like, thanks to the internet, these songs last forever, and they're really, really good songs.
8: So have you personally attended any reunited boy band show lately?
9: Oh, my God, no, I have not yet.
8: Oh, come on. Maybe you and yeah. I need to grab some tickets and go. See
9: Let's
8: this phenomenon up close.
9: Let's do it. I'm in.
8: Deal. That is freelance journalist Steve Knopper. Thank you so much, Steve.
9: Of course. Enjoyed it. Thanks.
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12: A Morning Edition team is in China bringing you the latest on President Trump's summit with Chinese President Xi Jinping. And a new NPR Ipsos poll reveals Americans' evolving attitudes toward the U.S.-China relationship. 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

0: 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I'm Elsa Chang.
1: And I'm Sasha Pfeiffer. Coming up, NPR's Lauren Frayer sits down for a one-on-one interview with London's mayor, Sadiq Khan.
2: London is safer, objectively speaking, than any city or state in the USA. Homicide levels are the lowest since records began. Knife crime is down. Gun crime is down.
0: That story after this news.
3: Live from NPR News in Culver City, California, I'm Dwayne Brown. More than a dozen Americans who were on board a Dutch cruise ship at the center of a hantavirus outbreak are back in the U.S. Officials say 16 passengers are in Nebraska and two others were sent to Atlanta for observation, but only one person has tested positive for symptoms. Brian Christine is Assistant Secretary of Health and Human Services. He says the administration is taking the outbreak seriously.
4: Let me be crystal clear. The risk of hantavirus to the general public remains very, very low. The Andes variant of this virus does not spread easily, and it requires prolonged close contact with someone who is already symptomatic.
3: Experts say the hantavirus isn't new, and the human-to-human strain has been contained before. The only American to test positive so far is being held at the University of Nebraska in a biocontainment unit for further evaluation. On Capitol Hill, the top Democrat in the House is reacting to a Supreme Court decision last week that effectively empowers Republican state houses across the South to draw black Democrats out of Congress. NPR's Eric McDaniel has more.
5: In the House of Representatives, politicians mostly pick voters, not the other way around. By drawing maps to sort people in favorable ways, the state party in power can all but guarantee their team wins the most seats. The Supreme Court's decision to strip civil rights era protections from Southern black voters was a body blow to Democrats in the once evenly matched redistricting fight that President Trump kicked off last year. Leader Jeffrey says, in short, the ruling will only further motivate Democratic voters. Quote, in connection with the ongoing Republican effort to cheat in advance of the 2020 election, we will bury the GOP gerrymandering scheme with a massive Democratic redistricting counteroffensive. In lieu of serious reform, though, voter enthusiasm can only carry either party so far. Eric McDaniel, NPR News, Washington.
3: You're listening to NPR News. Transportation Secretary Sean Duffy turned a family road trip into a reality TV series. As NPR's Rachel Treisman tells us, the trailer is out and raising questions.
6: Back in the 1990s, Duffy starred in one MTV show and met his wife on another. The couple and their nine kids are now the focus of The Great American Road Trip, a five-part series that will air on YouTube. The show urges other families to hit the road, too. But critics say that is hard to do when gas prices are so high because of the U.S. war in Iran. Some also wonder if taxpayers footed the family's bill. Duffy says production costs were covered by a nonprofit, which in turn credits sponsors like Boeing, Toyota, and Shell. The Department of Transportation says the series was filmed in 1 to 2 day production windows, during which Duffy conducted business, including air traffic control tower visits. Rachel Treisman, NPR News.
3: The medical examiner in Laredo, Texas, believes heat stroke led to the deaths of six people found inside a shipping container yesterday. The bodies of the suspected migrants, five men and a woman, were discovered by workers at a Union Pacific rail yard. The official cause of death is pending until final autopsy results. Authorities say illegal border crossings have spiked in Laredo's busy trading port between the U.S. and Mexico since March of this year. I'm Dwayne Brown. This is NPR News.

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1: This is All Things Considered from NPR News. I'm Sasha Pfeiffer in Washington, D.C.
2: And I'm Elsa Chang in Culver City, California. Okay, 18 Americans have returned to the U.S. after several weeks on the cruise ship that got hit with a hantavirus outbreak. They flew overnight from the Canary Islands on a flight arranged by the U.S. government, and for now, they're staying in specialized facilities for observation, for treatment, and to make sure that they don't spread the virus. NPR's Ping Wong is here with the latest. Ping.
3: Hey, Elsa.
2: Okay, I feel like so much has happened in just the last 24 hours. How are these people doing? Do we know?
3: So they are very tired. That's according to the team at the University of Nebraska Medical Center that's taking care of most of them. And they range in age from their late 20s to their early 80s. They arrived early this morning, and most are in good condition.
2: Good.
3: So there are 16 that are staying on in Nebraska. Most have their own quarantine rooms, which are air-handled rooms. That means the air is filtered and separate from the rest of the building. And this is for people who don't have any symptoms and haven't tested positive for the virus. Now, there is one person who tested mildly positive for the virus, that's according to health officials, and while that person feels fine, they are staying in one of the center's higher-level biocontainment units. Here's Dr. Jeffrey Gold, president of the University of Nebraska.
4: Quarantine is sort of like a very well-managed, air-handled hotel room, and the biocontainment unit is like a very well-managed, air-handled intensive care unit.
3: There were two other passengers that went on to Atlanta. It's a couple in which one person has symptoms. Both are now in biocontainment at Emory University, which is next to the Centers for Disease Control and Prevention's headquarters.
2: And how long will people be staying at these medical facilities?
3: It's kind of unclear. I mean, definitely for a few days and maybe up to 42. And that's because this particular strain of hantavirus has a long incubation period, and it can take up to 42 days for symptoms to show. Dr. Brendan Jackson at CDC says all the passengers will be monitored for that duration, but after an initial assessment, some might be doing it from home. He says it will depend on the individual.
5: Do they remain symptom-free, but then also do they have all the structures and support to be able to continue that period at home, making sure that they can isolate in a separate part of a structure from anybody else, make sure that they can contact their health department, get tested if necessary if they develop symptoms.
3: Now, also, there were 70 passengers from the U.S. that had gotten off the ship at an earlier stop. This was after a passenger had died, but before the outbreak was identified. And according to CDC, none of them currently have any symptoms, and they're still checking in daily with their state health departments.
2: Okay, that's good news. Ping, can you just tell us a little more about the hantavirus? Because I feel like I still don't really understand what this is.
3: Yeah, sure. So, broadly speaking, hantaviruses are a family of viruses that can cause serious illness and death. And this particular strain, the Andes virus, does spread between people, and it can cause symptoms common to a lot of illnesses like fever, fatigue, chills, aches. In its later stages, it can become deadly, and we've seen that in this situation. Three cruise ship passengers have died from it. But it doesn't tend to spread too easily between people. It's not measles or COVID. But here, it has spread between a couple, between people who shared a cabin, and also to the ship doctor who cared for patients.
2: And what did health officials say about the risk to the general public at this point?
3: Well, in the U.S., they've said that it's been low and it remains very low, and they're keeping track of everyone who's been on the ship.
2: That is NPR's Ping Wong. Thank you, Ping.
3: You're welcome.
6: He is his city's first Muslim mayor, the first one of South Asian descent. He's cutting bus fares, and his name is not Mamdani. London Mayor Sadiq Khan is celebrating 10 years in office, and NPR's Lauren Freyer met up with him.

0: not Mamdani. London Mayor Sadiq Khan is celebrating 10 years in office, and NPR's Lauren Freyer met up with him.
1: Well, listen, by the way, Zoran is somebody who's charismatic, good-looking and young, so I hate him.
2: Sadiq Khan, age 55, jokes about his New York counterpart's youthful good looks and says they've traded texts about what they've both suffered.
1: He also faced some real anti-Muslim hatred there, and Zoran came through that with positivity and hope. New York is the second greatest city in the world.
2: NPR was supposed to ride an open-top double-decker bus with Mayor Khan as he takes a page from the Mamdani playbook and cuts city bus fares. But the London drizzle has, shocker, forced us indoors.
1: All the cliches and stereotypes are there,
2: Over the past 10 years, Khan, who is from Prime Minister Keir Starmer's centre-left Labour Party, has brought London free school meals, more public housing, electric buses, bike paths, and a low-emission zone that's been heralded by environmentalists but criticized by some motorists. He was elected when Barack Obama was still president. He's led London through terror attacks, through Brexit.
1: I think the biggest act of economic self-harm any country's ever inflicted.
2: Through the coronavirus and President Trump's personal insults.
1: I live in rent-free inside this guy's head.
2: Trump called Khan, the son of Pakistani immigrants, disgusting and falsely accused him of imposing Islamic law here.
1: He's clearly somebody who believes there is a clash of civilizations between somebody who's a follower of Islam and a Muslim like I am and being a Westerner. Here in London, we're diverse, we're progressive, and we are incredibly successful. And if you're Trump or one of his supporters, we're the antithesis of all he believes in. And that's one of the reasons there'll be a target in our back.
2: A target for disinformation, he says. He blames social media, state actors, and MAGA supporters for painting London as dangerous, when actually, per capita...
1: London is safer, objectively speaking, than any city or state in the USA. Homicide levels are the lowest since records began. Knife crime is down, gun crime is down.
2: But London's streets are filled with anger over Israel's actions in Gaza, the arrests of thousands of mostly peaceful pro-Palestinian demonstrators, and a spate of attacks on British Jews, which Khan says breaks his heart. He's deployed more police to Jewish areas of the capital.
1: What I'd say to those people protesting is, look, of course, you've got strong views about Palestine. Indeed, I've got strong views about that as well. But be cognizant, even though you're not breaking the law, you're causing a heightened fear to our Jewish friends, colleagues and neighbours, and so be tempered in how you behave.
2: Khan has been in office through three U.S. presidents and six British prime ministers, and there may soon be a seventh. His Labour Party is currently in turmoil over whether to replace Prime Minister Starmer. Last week, Labour suffered big losses in local elections.
1: This was more than a shellacking to the Labour government.
2: A far-right anti-immigrant party made sweeping gains. Khan says he's worried that's a precursor to what could happen nationally. He says the ruling party has made mistakes, but that some of what's pulled down Starmer's approval ratings has been outside his control.
1: You know, we've got Trump's tariffs, we've got this war in Iran causing big problems in terms of cost of living in London, in terms of a number of factors affecting our businesses.
2: Khan is a friend of the beleaguered prime ministers and is not calling for his ouster. He says he's hopeful Starmer can turn things around. The mayor is no stranger to criticism. He's managed to win three elections, though, in London, through a pandemic, through terror attacks, and through insults from an American president. Lauren Freyer, NPR News, London.

0: Arizona Public Media's Katya Mendoza reports.
1: In a wide-open Sonoran Desert Valley, 12 rusted motors pulled from old Chevys pump cloudy blue water out of a cement canal. It's from the Colorado River, irrigating bright green fields of wheat and barley.
2: Each pump is capable of delivering about 9 to 10,000 gallons per minute.
1: Brian Wong is a fourth-generation farmer. Here, farmers are always thinking about water.
3: Where is it going to come from in the future? And you can always just try to do your best with planning and, you know, projecting out into the future, but things are always going to be volatile that you can never plan on.
1: For decades, farmers like Wong have been able to plan on getting water from this canal, part of the Central Arizona Project, or CAP. But Patrick Dent, a manager with CAP, says in order to get this water, Arizona had to make concessions to another state that uses it, California.
4: That does put some of Arizona's water uses, CAP's water uses, in a junior position from a priority perspective.
1: That means when the river is in crisis, like now, the CAP is first in line to be cut off from the Colorado. The seven states that share the river have been trying to come up with a new agreement before the current one expires at the end of this year. If they can't, Interior Secretary Doug Burgum will have to decide how to divide up the river.
5: It'll be numbers that no one will be satisfied with because there's not enough water in the system, and certainly this year, not enough water.
1: Last week, Arizona and two other states volunteered to take some short-term water reductions to give states more time to negotiate without federal intervention, apparently taking advice Burgum gave while visiting Tucson last month.
5: I would just ask everybody that's involved to keep coming with their best ideas on new sources of supply, on conservation, on trade-offs.
1: Farmer Brian Wong is hopeful the negotiations will result in a deal that keeps the federal government from imposing a solution. For now, though, he's looking a few miles to the south, where he can see a former state prison.
3: So they closed up 2 to 3 years ago, and you know, since then, there's been really minimal use.
1: Wong used to be able to use wastewater from the prison for irrigation. He says now the Federal Department of Homeland Security is talking about opening the prison again.
3: So we're hoping that they, you know, have some use for the facility so that they can continue treating that wastewater and feeding our farm with it.
1: Wong, like Interior Secretary Burgum, is asking people to pray for success. For NPR News, I'm Katya Mendoza in Tucson.

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When the Colorado River is in crisis, as it is now, people in Arizona are first in line to see their water cut off. And now Arizona is volunteering to temporarily give up some of the river water that it has a right to in order to buy time to negotiate a more favorable deal. In the meantime, the state's farmers are trying to figure out how to survive.

0: From NPR News, this is All Things Considered. I'm Elsa Chang.
1: And I'm Sasha Pfeiffer. As the price of oil rises, so does the problem of oil rustling, meaning the theft of crude oil. It's a crime that has been part of the Texas oil patch since the earliest days of wildcatters. But today, officials say oil field theft has grown into something far more organized and dangerous and costly. Texas Public Radio's David Martin Davies reports.
2: In March of 2025, an oil pipeline exploded in the night sky over Reeves County in West Texas. Investigators said it was the result of oil thieves trying to tap into a pressurized pipeline.
3: They cut into the pipeline and tried to tap directly into the main pipeline.
2: That's Tim Murphy with the Texas Department of Public Safety, testifying recently before the Texas House Energy Resources Committee.
3: It sparked and it blew. They blew up everything in the area, but the pipeline burned for several days.
2: Murphy said this was an example of oil field theft that went horribly wrong, but it could have been much worse. The massive fire was contained before it reached a more populated area. Officials say the incident shows how oil field theft has become more than a property crime. It is a serious threat to workers, nearby communities, and critical energy infrastructure. And in West Texas, virtually anywhere you look is critical energy infrastructure. The Permian Basin provides about half of the nation's oil. The vast, flat, dusty landscape is populated with pump jacks, oil storage tanks, and drilling pads. Each one is a tempting target for a thief.
4: It's like any other commodity. When the price is high, they just get sexier.
2: That's Jim Wright, chairman of the Texas Railroad Commission, the state agency that oversees oil and gas production. Wright says the thieves are often sophisticated.
4: They're cloning these trucks. They can take a truck, get a full load of oil, and not be noticed.
2: Wright says criminals paint tanker trucks to look like legitimate oil field service vehicles.
4: So as they go through these remote ranches to get access to that oil, they go unnoticed.
2: The stolen crude is sold through a broker who sells it onto the market. He says the theft is happening across Texas.
4: About 40% of the industry has experienced some sort of theft. And so I've heard that number could be as high as $1 billion on an annual basis.
2: Wright says the problem is growing, and recent criminal cases show the scale. In April, federal prosecutors announced that 14 people from Texas and New Mexico had been indicted in an alleged crude oil theft conspiracy. The indictment alleges crude oil was siphoned from producers in southeastern New Mexico and then transported across state lines into Texas for resale. Sheriff Stan Parker of Howard County in West Texas says he doesn't have the manpower to deal with the problem.
5: Our county alone gets probably over 1,000, 1,500 barrels of oil reported stolen every month.
2: Parker says the oil thieves know the oil drilling business and law enforcement does not.
5: Our problem is we don't know who's supposed to be there and who's not. And the thing about it is if I pulled up on a tank battery right now, I don't know if you can be there or you not. I don't know if you're drawing water off of it. I don't know if you're pulling oil. It's got very complicated.
2: Texas lawmakers have responded by creating an organized oil field theft prevention unit within the Department of Public Safety, which is now training local sheriffs what to look for to spot an oil thief. The legislature also created the Stop Theft Task Force to study petroleum theft, gaps in the law, and long-term economic impacts. The task force will report its findings to state lawmakers in December. Texas has recently increased the criminal penalty for oil field theft. Depending on the value of what was stolen, a conviction can carry 2 to 10 years or up to life in prison. For NPR News, I'm David Martin Davies in San Antonio.
0: For people with hearing aids or a cochlear implant, a crowded room can be really overwhelming.
6: Were colonized? Did they continue to practice this type of toolmaking after?
0: Lots of voices, but none of them distinct. NPR's John Hamilton reports on new research that could lead to hearing aids with the ability to select one voice among many.
7: It's called the cocktail party effect. In a room full of speakers, the brain can focus on just one and largely filter out the others. But Nima Mazgarani of Columbia University says that filtering is a lot harder for people who use a hearing device.
8: When they go to very crowded places, they usually end up not using them because they just simply amplify everybody.
7: Mesgarani and a team thought they might be able to solve this problem by harnessing the brain's knack for identifying a particular sound source. He'd shown in a previous study that the key is special brain waves coming from the auditory cortex, which processes sounds.
8: And when you look at the brain of a listener at the cocktail party, what you see is that these brain waves are tracking only the sound that they are focusing on, and not the other sources.
7: Mesgarani thought the discovery might offer a way to improve hearing aids, cochlear implants, and other hearing devices.
8: That gives us a signature that we can look at someone's brain, and then we can decide, oh yeah, this is the source that they want to listen to.
7: So his team did an experiment with four people who were in the hospital for epilepsy treatment. The participants already had electrodes in their brains. That allowed the team to monitor signals coming from their auditory cortex. Mesgarani says the next step was to simulate a cocktail party at the bedside.
8: They have two loudspeakers in front of them. Each one of those loudspeakers is playing a different conversation.
9: Too much. I'm sure we just left them back in the car. It shouldn't take too
7: at
9: long
7: first,
9: to run
7: the
9: back
7: competing
9: there.
7: Conversations were played at the same volume. That left the participants struggling to focus on either one. Then Mesgarani says the team switched on a system that automatically adjusted the volume based on the person's brain waves.
8: If the person wants to hear conversation one, we make that louder, we make everything else softer.
10: My brothers even recommended him. My brothers simply do not hire bad workmen.
7: When their attention switches to conversation two, so does the system.
9: I read from my diet, but I can tell this is just the thing that was...
7: Mesgarani says the participants had a strong preference for brain control.
8: They said this is better, I prefer to keep this on. Their comprehension went up and their listening effort goes down.
7: The study appears in the journal Nature Neuroscience, and Josh McDermott of MIT says it offers strong evidence that the approach works. But he notes that this study was done in people with typical hearing.
11: If instead you have somebody who has hearing loss, could you still actually decode the target of attention successfully? And that is still kind of an open question.
7: Because in people with hearing loss, the signal isn't as strong. But McDermott says if it's still detectable, hearing aids might get better. Right now, he says, their ability to filter sounds is pretty limited.
11: They have some pretty good algorithms for reducing background noise. So in situations where the noise is pretty clearly a different signal from the speech you're trying to listen to, you can attenuate the noise.
7: But with multiple voices, hearing aids don't know which one to amplify. McDermott says a brain-controlled hearing aid may be one solution. Another approach is using artificial intelligence to learn which sound you probably want to amplify. Either way, he says, hearing devices badly need to solve the cocktail party problem.
11: If you live long enough, you start to go deaf, and nowadays most people live long enough, and it's a really important problem to be doing basic scientific research on.
7: In the U.S., disabling hearing loss affects more than half of people 75 and older. John Hamilton, NPR News.
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0: go in there knowing that that's what you signed up for, and no regrets.
1: Alaska veterans reflect on the war with Iran. 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Good evening, I'm Wesley Early. Also tonight, federal officials hear directly from tribal leaders in Bethel about the response to ex-Typhoon Halong.
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1: The U.S. Marine Corps doesn't have a big presence in Alaska, but that presence is expanding. Here's retired Marine U.S. Senator Dan Sullivan.
5: This is something that the Marine Corps, Alaska, we've all been working on for a long, long time, and it's really exciting.
1: The Corps announced two new initiatives last week that will bring more Marines north to Alaska, some on a rotating basis and others more permanently. It's unclear so far how many personnel will be included in the plan. Sullivan spoke of it as a first step.
5: The new unit that will be coming, the Anglico unit, it's not a big unit, but it's start.
1: Anglico stands for Air Naval Gunfire Liaison Company. Its role is to coordinate with non-marine forces to support military strikes. Sullivan used to command the 6th Anglico, a part of which will be setting up at J-Bear in the next fiscal year. The two new units are a permanent detachment of Marine Reservists at Joint Base Elmendorf-Richardson and a rotational planning force for Arctic exercises. Sullivan made the announcement in Fairbanks with a Marine Lieutenant General at his side. Sullivan has advocated for expanding military units of all types in Alaska, but he's especially fond of the Marine Corps, in which he served as a reservist until 2024. Sullivan was an active duty Marine from 1993 to 1997. As Marine Captain Stephen Keenan explained it, it'll be a permanent detachment of Marine reservists. The Marine Corps' new rotational force is intended to support Marines participating in joint military exercises in Alaska. Keenan says it'll be an advanced team to help set up training before other Marines arrive and coordinate during exercises.
6: Somebody who's dedicated to planning and getting integrated with the joint force is the real value that provides, that extra structure behind the exercise planning and exercise involvement we were already doing.
1: Some 350 Marines were part of this year's Arctic Edge exercise. As the war in Iran stretches on, many veterans are reflecting on past wars and weighing the risks ahead. Shelby Herbert spoke to some of them in Fairbanks. As she reports for the Alaska Desk, they're responding to the new war in the Middle East with a mix of concern, skepticism, and caution.
7: In 1979, Fairbanks Army veteran Daryl Frank packed his bags for a deployment to Iran that never came. He was part of the Division Ready Force at Fort Bragg, North Carolina. His unit was preparing to parachute into the Middle East during the Iran hostage crisis.
0: We had all our gear ready, and we got the call to go to the airport, and they took us into this area with barbed wire and armed guards walking around it so nobody would run away. Either way, it would have been a battle. So anyway, we signed up for it, and we were like, yeah, this is what we've been training for.
7: The orders got called off. The hostages eventually were released, but the crisis marked a new era of hostility between the U.S. and Iran's then-new theocratic government. Daryl Frank is now retired from the Army and is the president of the Alaska Native Veterans Association. As he sipped coffee at the River City Cafe in Fairbanks, he said today's service members are facing a much more advanced Iranian military.
0: All through the years, they've acquired these weapons and whatnot. They didn't have the missile technology back then, or guided missiles, or anything like that.
7: Frank says his thoughts lie with the service members deployed to the area. He hopes they come home safely, with their heads held high, and without what he calls a moral injury.
0: You go in there knowing that that's what you signed up for, and no regrets going into a strange land, but it's a hell of a lot better than staying here and fighting it on your homeland, which is eventually going to happen one of these days.
7: Alaska has the largest concentration of veterans in the country, and Alaska natives have the highest rate of service among any demographic. But sometimes it's a complicated relationship with the United States government. Some Alaska natives joined the military decades ago after growing up in boarding schools intended to forcibly assimilate them.
8: We as Alaska Native people are still dealing with that, still recovering from that.
7: Alaska Native Veterans Association member Hugh Walker served in the Navy in the 70s. He says getting separated from his family and culture as a kid informs his feelings about the Iran War and about President Trump.
8: I just think it's a racist war. Not only that, but, you know, with his immigration policy, mostly brown people. And that really affects me because I'm a product of the boarding home.
7: At a Fairbanks No Kings rally in March, veteran Scott Justison weaved through the crowd, dressed in his old army camouflage and a T-Rex mask, handing out copies of his zine, The American Regressive. He served from 2005 to 2012 and deployed to Iraq.
9: So I joined under the George W. Bush administration after we had already invaded Iraq. And I wanted to learn about the human side of the military. There's the tendency on one side to dehumanize the members of the military as though they're kind of, I don't know, beasts that want to go out and commit violence.
7: He opposes the war in Iran and knows it isn't popular with Americans, but he hopes people don't take it out on the troops.
9: So some of my friends are in there because they have family, they have debt. You're not going to just quit based on your values if you're entrenched in debt and stuff. And so they try to make the best of it in a day-to-day compromise, like we all do in one capacity or another.
7: Though President Trump has declared the Iran war over, thousands of U.S. troops who deployed to the region remain there. Justison says he fears the war in Iran could become another years-long Middle Eastern entanglement, just like the war he served in. Reporting in Fairbanks, I'm Shelby Herbert.
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1: A bill that seeks to make it easier for Alaskans to repair consumer electronics cleared the state Senate today and is on its way to the House. Senate Bill 111 is known as the Consumer Digital Right to Repair Act. It would require electronics manufacturers to provide parts, documentation, and tools to Alaskans looking to fix things like broken cell phones, laptops, security cameras, and baby monitors. They'd be required to sell those to individuals and independent repair shops on the same terms they give manufacturer or authorized service providers. Bill sponsor Senator Forrest Dunbar, an Anchorage Democrat, says hundreds of Alaskans sent postcards urging legislators to support the bill. He says far too often companies make it difficult or expensive for anyone but an authorized technician to work on their products, and they wind up in landfills.
12: Declining repairability is not caused by alleged technical problems inherent to modern products. It is a choice made by some manufacturers to exert control and extract profits beyond the initial sale.
1: The bill is limited to consumer electronics, so it doesn't cover things like cars, snow machines, farm equipment, or medical devices. Dunbar says he wishes the Senate would have supported a broader approach. During hearings on the bill, advocates pointed to tactics employed by manufacturers like John Deere that limit farmers' ability to repair their own tractors or combines. But legislators pared back the bill after pressure from Alaska-based power sports and heavy equipment dealers who said it would hurt their business model. Tech industry groups also also opposed the bill, saying unauthorized repairs could be low quality or introduce security risks. Senator Mike Cronk, a Tok Republican and the Senate's minority leader, says he's concerned the bill could have unintended consequences.
13: Alaskans are relatively drop in the bucket compared to the markets here, and I don't really want to be, you know, punishing the manufacturers for being up here and maybe even removing products from us.
1: Others were skeptical of Cronk's concern that manufacturers would pull their products from the Alaska market, given that 12 other states have similar laws on the books. The bill passed the Senate 15-5, with Minority Republican Fairbanks Senator Rob Myers joining all of the bipartisan majority in support. The House Labor and Commerce Committee plans to hear the Right to Repair bill in the coming days. The legislative session's constitutional deadline to adjourn is May 20th, just over a week away. Huna Totem Corporation officials say it's full steam ahead with plans to open downtown Juneau's fifth cruise ship dock by 2028. That's despite unexpected delays and price hikes that could scale down the project. Susan Bell with the Alaska Native Village Corporation spoke at a Juneau Chamber of Commerce luncheon on Thursday. She gave an update on Auk Landing, the corporation's $150 million cruise ship dock and waterfront development project. The Juneau Planning Commission approved conditional use permits for the development in 2023, and the Juneau Assembly approved a tidelands lease for it last year. The dock will be located in Gastineau Channel off Egan Drive next to Juneau's U.S. Coast Guard Station. The dock has been a contentious topic among the community since Huna Totem first proposed it. Norwegian Cruise Line donated the $20 million property to the corporation in 2022. Bell says the new dock will help spread out tourism's impact on the downtown area.
14: So it really, really, really will reduce the vehicular congestion in the downtown area. But it's also very, very walkable right into town, downtown shops, downtown attractions. So, you know, just by its sheer location, it does something to help address one of the biggest concerns our residents have, which is vehicular congestion.
1: Some critics argue the opposite. Bell says residents might see changes to the project since it was originally approved. Construction delays, tariffs on steel, and market volatility have the corporation considering modifying its plan to reduce costs. Changes could require Huna Totem to return to the Planning Commission for updated permitting approval, potentially opening the door to further project delays.
14: Costs have escalated since 2023. There was a time when our website said we were going to be open in 2025, and it makes our heart ache a little bit every time we change that date on the website.
1: For now, Bell says construction is slated to begin next summer. Juneau's local Alaska Native Corporation, Gold Belt Incorporated, is likewise proposing another new cruise ship port on the backside of Douglas Island. It submitted a conditional use permit application to the city in February. That project will still need approval from the Planning Commission and the Juneau Assembly. Meanwhile, the Senate Committee on Indian Affairs and Chair U.S. Senator Lisa Murkowski visited Bethel last week to hear directly from tribal leaders and agency heads about the federal government's response to ex-Typhoon Halong and the path forward. As KYUK's Evan Erickson reports, testimony showed an immediate need for better planning and cooperation between tribes and agencies.
15: Senator Murkowski began Wednesday's hearing with an acknowledgement that life still isn't easy for 1,200 people that remain displaced after ex-Typhoon Halong.
16: We can understand that in the chaos immediately after a disaster that communication can be challenged. But 6 months after a disaster, we should be doing a better job.
15: Tribal leaders and agency heads agree. In testimony, Thaddeus Tikiun Jr., chair of the Association of Village Council Presidents, called for tribes to play a greater role.
2: We cannot keep responding to Arctic typhoons and other disasters with a patchwork system and expect it to work. We need a tribally led, region-wide emergency response structure built for Western Alaska.
15: Tikiun Jr. said the ideal system would make Bethel a hub for 5 regional response centers and would require permanent funding from the federal government. He summed up the lengthy title of Wednesday's hearing with a popular Yupik expression,
2: which means Let's be ready.
15: For numerous communities, last October's storm sped up the clock on existing threats of erosion and decaying infrastructure. In the hardest-hit villages of Quiguilangoc and Kipnuk, it amplified and clarified calls for relocation. But as Murkowski said, rural communities face a maze of agencies, programs, and funding streams to get help. Jocelyn Fenton, director of the independent federal agency, the Denali Commission, said that a competitive grant system that requires technical expertise to obtain funding is not a fit for rural Alaska.
17: That ends up focusing on the best grant writers and not the communities that have the most risk.
15: Fenton said the Denali Commission could alleviate this situation as the lead coordinator between tribes, the state, and the federal government. She said the agency lacks the legal authority, but that its broad abilities to look at all of the systems that keep rural communities viable could make it a, quote, silver bullet for Alaska. Natasha Singh, who heads the Alaska Native Tribal Health Consortium, said she agrees that the Denali Commission is well positioned.
16: I also think there is likely a role for the Bureau of Indian Affairs given its trust responsibility to Alaska Native people.
15: The BIA's Assistant Secretary for Indian Affairs, Billy Kirkland, sat alongside Murkowski through hours of testimony in Bethel and in a corresponding hearing in Anchorage the day before. Kirkland said the BIA is set to announce new tribal resiliency grants that would be a continuation of a program that distributed millions of dollars to Alaska tribes in the final days of the Biden administration. Kirkland told the crowd gathered at the Yukon-Kuskokwim Health Corporation Hospital on Wednesday that his agency is here to help.
18: We want a partner in that relocation. We know that there are some roadblocks to that in terms of getting the land. We want to, at the department here, we're here to help with that.
15: In a listening session that followed the hearing, more than 20 tribal leaders from across the Yukon-Kuskokwim Delta described immediate infrastructure needs, severe erosion, and environmental contamination in their communities. Chifornik Tribal President Janet Eric said the struggle to capture funding can harm local cooperation.
19: Community leadership tries over and over for support and help, and we end up piecemealing and putting together what little money that we get after fighting over with our neighbors and our other families.
15: In response to last October's storms, FEMA says it has awarded more than $60 million in public and individual assistance. But Calista Corporation CEO Andrew Guy said that emergency funds to shore up flood-impacted communities have been misspent.
20: It is neither efficient nor humane to repeatedly spend federal dollars rebuilding in locations that are becoming uninhabitable.
15: The massive public safety impacts of Halong were compounded by forecasting difficulties. By the time a change in the storm's track and intensity was confirmed, it was too late for communities in the crosshairs to adequately prepare. Fenton with the Denali Commission applauded recent federal moves to upgrade and add weather stations in rural Alaska, but she said monitoring alone is not enough.
17: A forecast does not save lives unless communities can act upon it. That requires communications redundancy, hardened power systems, backup generators, regional fuel security, and requires transportation systems capable of operating when conditions deteriorate.
15: 4 hours of testimony at Wednesday's hearing offered no easy answers, but Murkowski said it's important to put all of it on the congressional record.
16: The comments that have been shared today was not just designed to make a committee record longer. They are truly designed to help inform us as we move forward.
15: The immediate next steps for the people of Western Alaska are uncertain. A looming fuel crisis driven by the war in Iran could set back a process of recovery and preparedness that residents say is already long overdue. But as Tikyun Jr. explained, people can get ready. In Bethel, I'm Evan Erickson.
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22: I have punch needles, embroidery hoops, I have stuff for felting, I have a couple things for loom and weaving, and then I have a whole selection of fabric and the associated accessories.
6: Martinson is an avid crocheter, and her grandmother is a quilter. 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This also isn't Martinson's first foray into being a business owner. She also has her own legal practice.
22: The legal world is rough in, I mean, all the ways that you could predict it to be. And so I was doing a lot of crochet in my off time. And I thought, well, why don't I make that also be part of my business world as well?
6: The local hardware store has some craft supplies, but it's a limited selection. Many crafters will choose to stuff their suitcases full of supplies when they travel or buy online. Members of Petersburg's Quilting Guild say it's a big deal for them to have a place in town to shop for supplies. The quilters say they've built great relationships with other Alaska fabric stores that will ship to town. But Sally Dwyer says buying online can make it hard to know if you're getting the right color.
23: I needed three greens that graduated nicely, but from pretty light to pretty dark. But when you've got 500 greens in front of you, how do you know which one you're picking without being there?
6: And quilter Susan Holmes says nothing beats being able to actually touch a fabric and feel the quality in person. She says it's exciting to have a place that so many crafters in the community can go to without having to wait.
24: I think it's just fun to think that that people can get excited, and maybe you stop a project because you don't have the floss, or maybe you're a knitter or you're a crocheter and you just don't have the colors. So to know that that there's now a place, another place to go and look, to check to see if the supplies you need would be there.
6: And while neither quilter has visited Tangled Thread yet, they say they're happy to have the space in town. In Petersburg, I'm Taylor Heckert.
1: Like many schools, the Unalaska City School District offers a variety of extracurricular sports and activities, from baseball to jazz band and Spanish club. Kids stay busy on the island most of the year. Despite having many options for after-school programming, students and staff recently launched a chess club. The new program has drawn students from all ages in the middle and high school building from 5th to 12th grade. KUCB's Maggie Nelson reports the club is a happy coincidence, sparked by one teacher and a now international chess champ.
25: Groups of Unalaska students gather around desks in a high school classroom after school. It's quiet except for some light chatter and a few giggles every now and then. If you listen closely, you'll hear a soft, frequent clicking among the voices. That's a chess timer, or clock. It helps ensure neither player takes too long. If one player runs out of time, it could mean they lose the match. This afternoon, over a dozen kids from around 8th grade up to 12th shuffle from desk to desk, hunched over boards. They're all here for one thing, chess.
26: You gotta advance. You can't hide forever.
25: Harbor Ray Herring is a senior. He's playing his younger sister, Honor Herring. She's a freshman.
27: Is that what it takes to win chess? Wisdom?
26: I would actually say extremely not. It takes a lot of innate talent.
27: Innate?
26: And practice.
27: Harbor, stop using weird words.
26: I gotta use big words.
25: The siblings say they've played chess at home a little, but not as much as they have at the new after-school club. Honor says she likes having options for extracurricular activities at the small school. She's also a fan of the laid-back environment.
0: I think that an activity like this where everyone can come and participate, and it's not a very, like, set-in-stone thing. Like, you don't have to have the commitment, and you don't have to go every week. It's, like, just, like, having fun, come and have fun.
25: The new club started around the holiday break this academic year. So far, it's pretty nonchalant, like Honor says. She doesn't have plans for formal competitions and says she's not really at the level yet to compete in a tournament.
0: Probably not me. Over there in the red, she can.
25: Honor points to a student across the room with a smile on her face, quietly coaching a peer as they both shift their chess pieces over the checkered board.
7: My name is Aisha Bacalzo.
25: Bacalzo moved to Unalaska from the Philippines at the beginning of this school year. She says she was required to learn the game for a PE class in second grade.
7: After that, I just started loving it.
25: Bacalzo, who is a senior now, has been competing since she was in the fourth grade.
7: Until last year, I've been playing tournaments in the Philippines.
25: And winning some, she says. Unfortunately for Bacalzo, Unalaska doesn't have a chess team and didn't have any type of chess program until recently when she and her math teacher, Kyle Holloway, unexpectedly started one up.
7: And I was about to talk with Mr. Holloway about something in math, and then I saw the chessboard from across the room. I asked him if he plays, and he said, yeah.
25: Holloway says interest picked up pretty naturally from there.
8: And over the coming weeks, it was just with only two chessboards is all I had in here. But almost every day at lunch, there were different kids or more and more kids showing up to watch or play a little bit.
25: He's been teaching math and science in Unalaska for about a decade. He's headed a few other clubs and activities, but he says this one has sparked quite a bit of participation, and from kids as young as fifth grade. He says he hopes he can continue to foster that excitement.
8: It's really fun to start a program and see like real excitement sustained and be able to grow it. That's kind of what I hope happens.
25: Holloway says they're planning to pick back up again next year, and students are already hoping to hold a community-wide tournament. Unalaska's reigning champ, Bacalzo, is graduating soon and won't be in attendance, but she says she hopes she can find a new chess community at college in the fall.
26: You put yourself into check.
25: Reporting for KUCB, I'm Maggie Nelson.
26: That is also checked.
1: 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We had reports tonight from Liz Ruskin in Washington, D.C., Shelby Herbert in Fairbanks, Eric Stone and Clarice Larson in Juneau, Evan Erickson in Bethel, Taylor Heckert in Petersburg, and Maggie Nelson in Unalaska. 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Our audio engineer is Crystal Hyde, Kirsten Dobroff is our producer, and I'm Wesley Early. Good night.

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2: Hi, this is Norman Jaffet from Bethel Search and Rescue. When on a long trip, make sure you're prepared for any circumstances, lost trail, bad weather, etc. You're listening to KYK 640 AM in Bethel, Alaska.

0: This is KYUK, public radio for the Yukon-Kuskokwim Delta. I'm Samantha Watson. Breakup is well underway along the lower Kuskokwim River as intact ice steadily mushes out, but the show is far from over. A flood watch has been issued for Gweethluk until Monday evening, after ice jammed on the lower Kuskokwim Channel resulted in water rising in and near Gweethluk on Sunday. Upriver in Aniak, waters that inundated low-lying parts of the community over the weekend had subsided as of Sunday evening, but plenty of ice remained just downriver at Birch Crossing, and Aniak remains under a flood watch until Monday evening. Further downriver, Kalskag saw intact ice start to move on Sunday and is also under flood watch until Monday evening. On the upper river at McGrath, a flood watch also remains in effect until Monday evening. Anyone living in or near any of the communities of concern should be prepared to take action. For the latest on Kuskokwim River breakup, stay tuned for today's River Watch update at 8:40, airing every weekday just after Yuktun Gnomchit until the end of breakup. For decades, Alaskans have peeled open paper pull tabs in bars and bingo halls across the state. Now, lawmakers are debating whether electronic pull tabs should be added to the mix. The debate comes as increasing costs and decreasing demand are hurting nonprofits that benefit from the games. KNOM's Ben Townsend explains.
1: Paper pull tabs haven't changed much over the years. Most are two layers of paper about the size of a credit card sandwiched together. Players rip small, perforated windows to reveal colorful combinations of fruits or figures. Just the right combination could land you $300. It's a game of chance. Some strike gold, others count their losses. But the operator always wins, with the odds engineered to make enough to cover the cost of the game and leave a little left over. Those leftovers go to nonprofits under 1960's Alaska Charitable Gaming Act. Over half a century later, the paper pull tab's much younger brother, the E-Tab, wants to play too.
2: So the concept about modernizing pull tabs or rippies has been around for quite a while.
1: This is Senator Jesse Bjorkman, a Republican from the Kiski. He's sponsoring a bill that would overhaul the state's pull tab laws.
2: But the need, as costs for labor, insurance, and then the paper pull tab costs themselves for the paper tickets, really has eroded charities and nonprofits' ability to make money from charitable gaming.
1: Most pull tabs sell for $1, and depending on the game, about 85 cents go back to the players as prizes. The other 15 cents are split between a designated nonprofit, the distributor, and the venue that sold the pull tab. In this scenario, the state also collects a fifth of a penny as tax. Bjorkman says increased shipping costs for the heavy paper product is putting a squeeze on money going to nonprofits, and statewide, overall revenue is trending down. According to the Alaska Department of Revenue, the amount going to nonprofits peaked at just over $30 million in 2022. It was down about $8.5 million in 2024. Rather than shipping massive pallets of paper, the e-tabs would run on tablet computers. Think an iPad. People would buy a number of plays and tap, tap, tap until they're out of turns. But don't call it gambling, Bjorkman says.
2: I think it's very important for people to know and rest assured that we are not expanding gambling with this bill.
1: Senator Jesse Keel, a Democrat from Juneau, disagrees.
3: Fundamentally, I have an objection to the bill's expansion of gambling in Alaska, of adding a newer, more addictive method with the screens. I have spoken with the sponsor. He's not caught by surprise here, but this bill has a long way to go, more opportunities to work on it.
1: Matt Fisher runs Alaska Wholesale, a Saldatna-based distributor of pull tabs.
4: My dad started this business 30 years ago. He was a paper guy. A lot of the paper players are getting older, and the younger players, they've already got a phone in their pocket that they have access to an online casino.
1: The U.S. Supreme Court legalized sports betting in 2018. In the 5 years that followed, American spending on online sports betting ballooned from $5 to over $120 billion a year, according to the Journal of the American Medical Association. Sports betting is illegal in Alaska, but some platforms exploit loopholes to reach people in the state.
4: So what you'll see is they're popping their phone out, and they are playing some type of game that isn't generating any money for nonprofits in Alaska, and it's going to some international gambling outfit.
1: Fisher is an advocate for Bjorkman's bill. He says by eliminating the cost of paper tickets, the games can pay out more to players and nonprofits.
4: And so what the ETABS does is it allows that entertainment to be in the bar, and the bar generates a little bit of revenue. The nonprofits generate a whole lot of revenue. What we can do with this is amazing.
1: The bill would also allow charitable gaming on Alaska Marine Highway System ferries, which Bjorkman says would supplement revenue from fares. Co-chair of the House Finance Committee, Neil Foster, says this bill is one of hundreds he's seen since this group of lawmakers first convened last year. At the end of April, he thought it was likely to die when the regular legislative session ends on May 20th.
5: I just don't see it making it through the entire process.
1: In fact, Bjorkman's bill has been ripe since the end of March for the full Senate to send it to the House. Bjorkman wasn't immediately available to comment on why it stalled or why now, about 7 weeks later, his bill is moving again. With reporting from Juneau, I'm Ben Townsend in Nome.
0: Whaling is an essential part of subsistence hunting in Siberian Yupik culture. High school student Tracy Tungian in the village of Gamble on St. Lawrence Island wanted to understand more about it. So he interviewed a whaling captain from the community, William Parks, nicknamed Wiyu. He spoke to Parks in the library of the Gamble School and asked him whether whaling is easy or difficult.
6: There's a degree of difficulty in it. You got to think of how enormous the whale is. You're in basically a washtub compared to the size of that whale. Depending on how the whale is moving, it can be pretty straightforward, catch up to it, strike. And there's some days where the tails are really thrashing, you can't get close to them. We use these harpoons that have a barrel on there. We call them buscon. I don't know what they're called in English. I've always known them as buscon. It has a harpoon, buoy line, buoy, and it fires either a black powder bomb or a penthrite bomb into the whale.
7: What is like hunting mean to you?
6: That's a good question. To me, hunting is mostly about survival. It's about tradition, and it's about feeding family, relatives, the community, which is the most important part of life, in my opinion. You need food to survive. I think mostly it's like second nature to me. I don't even think of how important this to me anymore, more so that it's the way I was brought up to live. It's a part of me. It's been a part of me since I was 2 or 3 years old.
7: Was it easier hunting back then, or?
6: Back then, it was, seasons were more predictable, weather was more predictable. In a way, it was easier. Nowadays, with lack of ice, bigger storms, shorter opportunities to head out, yeah, I think it's more difficult now compared to back then. The windows of good weather are getting shorter. I know that everybody that goes out hunting isn't doing it for fun or sport. They're doing it in means of trying to harvest food as a part of who we are as people, as the community. Hunting is part of our nature. It's been for thousands of years.
7: Why is catching a whale so important for Gamble?
6: I think it's important mostly because the size of the catch. There's enough to feed everybody. Just the sheer size of the whale, it's an opportunity to feed the community, to have a community gather. Whaling has been part of our culture since the first whale swam and man saw it. It was a means of survival.
0: That was William Wiyu Parks speaking with high school student Tracy Tungian about his work as a whaling captain. They both live in the village of Gamble on St. Lawrence Island. Tungian produced that story with former KNOM reporter Wally Rana and Alaska Public Media's Rachel Cassandra as part of a grant-funded collaborative media project. You can find more at alaskapublic.org. This is KYUK News. I'm Samantha Watson. 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Please share your news tips, comments, or suggestions. 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
1: Today is Monday, May 11th, 2026. Let's take a look at KYUK's Tender Drums announcements. A flood watch for potential ice dam flooding is in effect for the Upper Kuskokwim River at McGrath until this evening. Those living in areas prone to flooding should be prepared to take action. A flood watch for potential ice dam flooding is in effect for the Kuskokwim River communities of Aniak, Kaliskag, and Gwikluk until this evening. Until the ice shifts or moves, residents living in or near those communities should prepare for continued rising water levels. YKHC is hosting a rabies vaccine clinic for your dogs, cats, and ferrets at the Gangyak Building parking lot across from the hospital tomorrow, Tuesday, May 12th, from 5 to 7 p.m. For those that missed the Saturday, May 9th monthly food bank, the warehouse on Second Road Housing next to the winter shelter will be open tomorrow, Tuesday, from 3 p.m. to 5 p.m., and again on Thursday, May 14th, from 4 p.m. to 6 p.m. If you have any other Tender Drums messages, please email your announcements to radio@kyuk.org or call 543-3131. Kuyana Jaknak for listening to KYUK 640 AM. Mani Mamta Khishabmi.
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2: 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Kwanihwayuchtsun litnaurun apriyarak.
3: Jakavan rituk.
1: There is a strong current. Jagvan rituk. There is a strong current. Jagvan rituk wat mun kuik. Jagvan rituk. There is a strong current. Jagvan rituk. Jagvan rituk.
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0: is unstoppable. We won't give up. We will never give up. Venezuela will be free.
1: Nobel Peace Prize winner and Venezuelan opposition leader Maria Corina Machado says her work to promote democracy in her country continues.
2: From Monday, May 11th, this is All Things Considered from NPR News.
1: I'm Sasha Pfeiffer.
2: And I'm Elsa Chang. A big federal investment in Montana mining is meant to make the U.S. less dependent on China for critical minerals.
3: This project is really crucial to the future of America's national security. 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
1: All that and more coming up after this news.
5: Live from NPR News in Washington, I'm Ryland Barton. The Iran war has disrupted energy markets for more than 10 weeks, and now President Trump tells CBS News that he wants to temporarily suspend the gas tax. NPR's Danielle Kurtzleben reports on Trump's latest response to surging gasoline prices.
6: Suspending the gas tax would require an act of Congress. Currently, the tax is 18.3 cents per gallon of gas and 24.3 cents on diesel. The potential suspension is an acknowledgement from the White House of the toll that high gas prices have taken on American consumers. The latest NPR PBS News Marist poll found that 8 in 10 Americans say gas prices are straining their budgets and that 63% say those price increases are Trump's fault. Regular gasoline cost just under $3 per gallon before the U.S. bombed Iran. Now it costs 50% more at $4.52, according to AAA. Danielle Kurtzleben, NPR News, The White House.
5: And the average price in California is $6.16. After a Virginia court nullified a redistricting referendum that would have given Democrats four more favorable districts in the 2026 midterms, the state's Democrats are asking the U.S. Supreme Court to pause that ruling. Jad Khalil of member station VPM reports.
7: Democrats in Virginia have been rushing to join an effort to counter a gerrymandering push President Trump started in July. Last month, voters approved the constitutional amendment that would lead to a map with a big advantage for Democrats. But Friday, the Supreme Court of Virginia ruled that the legislature didn't follow the state constitution's amendment process. Meanwhile, Republicans this week in Alabama, Louisiana, and South Carolina are taking steps to redistrict at Trump's urging after the Supreme Court weakened protections for minority voters. For NPR News, I'm Jad Khalil in Richmond.
5: The California man accused of trying to assassinate President Trump at the White House Correspondents' Dinner has pleaded not guilty to the charges. As NPR's Ryan Lucas reports, Cole Allen entered his plea at a hearing today in federal court.
8: The 31-year-old faces four counts, including trying to assassinate the President of the United States. At his arraignment, Allen was in shackles and an orange prison outfit. He stood at the podium as his attorneys entered a plea of not guilty to the charges against him. Prosecutors say Allen traveled from Los Angeles to Washington, D.C. by train and booked a room at the same hotel where the White House Correspondents' Dinner takes place. Allen then allegedly tried to storm the dinner with a shotgun and other weapons, but was stopped at the outer perimeter by Secret Service agents. He is scheduled to be back in court in late June. Ryan Lucas, NPR News, Washington.
5: Sales of previously occupied homes were essentially flat in April, another lackluster showing for the housing market during what's traditionally its busiest time of the year. The latest figure fell short of the pace economists were expecting. The national median sales price increased 0.9% in April from a year earlier to $417,000. It's NPR. The Supreme Court is leaving access to a widely used abortion pill untouched, at least until Thursday, while the justices consider whether to allow restrictions on the drug, mifepristone. The order prevents restrictions on the medication imposed by a federal appeals court from taking effect for now. Women seeking abortions can still visit a doctor remotely, and the pill can be mailed to them. Hundreds of scientists and advocacy groups have signed on to a letter demanding that the Trump administration restore nearly two dozen members of the National Science Board that were fired recently. It's the latest in a number of attacks on science under this administration, NPR's Katia Riddle reports.
9: The scientists wrote that this was, quote, one of many actions taken by the current administration that deprives our government of independent, apolitical oversight and expert advice, unquote. They went on to warn that its impacts would extend beyond science into healthcare, and technology. The members of the board were fired suddenly in late April when they received emails informing them that their service was terminated immediately. The board was set up by Congress to offer leadership and policy direction to the National Science Foundation. The signatories went on to warn that the United States is becoming less competitive with China, a country that is now investing heavily in science. Katie Riddle, NPR News.
5: The Men's Soccer World Cup is 1 month away, and it's almost time for coaches of the record 48 competing nations to finalize their 26-person squads. The tournament will be held in the United States, Mexico, and Canada. FIFA expects to announce the official squad lists on June 2nd. U.S. stocks inched up to new records today. 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

0: From NPR News, this is All Things Considered. I'm Sasha Pfeiffer.
1: And I'm Mary Louise Kelly. Maria Corina Machado was awarded the Nobel Peace Prize last year for her work to promote democracy in her country, Venezuela. That work included leading the Venezuelan opposition to what Machado and many observers say was a decisive election victory in 2024. But the authoritarian regime of President Nicolas Maduro refused to concede, and Maduro remained in power until this past January when U.S. forces flew to Venezuela and captured him. Many Venezuelans expected Machado to eventually become their president once Maduro was ousted. That hasn't happened, even with Maduro sitting in a U.S. prison awaiting trial. And President Trump has publicly praised Maduro's successor, interim president Delcy Rodriguez.
2: There's a spirit in Venezuela that they haven't had in many, many years, and the big companies are coming in now, and they're building these giant rigs because there's a lot of oil in Venezuela, a lot of other things too, and a lot of great people. And we have people in charge that are doing a fantastic job.
1: Machado, the opposition leader, says there has been progress. Some political prisoners have been released, for example. But she says much more needs to be done. And she says she will not relent until Venezuela is again a democracy.
3: This is unstoppable. We won't give up. We will never give up. Venezuela will be free.
1: We invited Maria Corina Machado to NPR's studios to talk about all of that and about her new book, The Freedom Manifesto. Here's some of our conversation. Let's start with your plans. You have said you would like to go back to Venezuela by the end of this year. What conditions need to be in place? What needs to happen for that to be possible?
3: Well, since the day I was able to escape my country, I said that I wanted to go back as soon as possible. But certainly I had some...
1: You left in December to go get your Nobel Peace Prize.
3: Exactly.
1: And then everything changed in your country in
3: January. Exactly.
1: Okay.
3: Exactly. And, but at the same time, I knew I had some objectives to accomplish. One of them is precisely being banned from leaving Venezuela for over 12 years. Imagine so many people I have never met in person. So I had a very long list of global leaders and Venezuelans living abroad that I wanted to meet, to talk, to organize, to align views and actions. And that's what I've been doing in the last months, and I'm planning to go back. Certainly, this is something that is being talked with and coordinated with the U.S. government. For
1: end of this year, that is still
3: your... Oh, I think it's going to be much sooner than
1: that. Like when?
3: Like sooner.
1: Days? Weeks?
3: No, I prefer not to say that yet, because, of course, there are elements of logistics, of security that I have to address.
1: So to loop back to my question, I understand you don't want to get into specifics of your security arrangements, but what conditions need to be in place for you to be able to set foot in Venezuela?
3: Well, I'm sure you're aware that I've been accused of everything from terrorism to murder just because we were able to organize a society and to defeat the regime by a landslide. That's really what... you know, started at this brutal wave of repression against the Venezuelan people, me included. So basically, I had threats on my life, on my family, on my friends, on my colleagues. Most of them had to flee in order to save their lives. So what we expect is that the regime understands that things have changed dramatically, and certainly the role the U.S. government is playing right now represents an element of pressure for the regime not to act against many of the political actors and social actors that are starting to go back to Venezuela.
1: So you need pressure from the U.S. and others on the people
3: Certainly.
1: Currently ruling Venezuela to make sure that you will be safe to go
3: Absolutely.
1: Home.
3: Absolutely.
1: What's the first thing you'll do when you land?
3: Oh, wow.
1: I mean, you're the opposition. You're the opposition leader. Will you lead people into the streets in protest?
3: I was thinking, and the first thing is, you know, smelling my country, touching our people, kissing the ground. No, we are the government elect, actually, not the opposition. We won an election. But having done that, and in order to facilitate and contribute to the path that President Trump and Secretary Rubio have stated, we have accepted that we should go into a new election mm-hmm. to re-legitimize what we already did. Imagine, with the toughest, extreme, unjust conditions we had in 2024, in which a third of the population of Venezuela who had been forced to leave were not allowed to vote. And we did win, and we proved it with almost 70% of the vote. Imagine what's going to happen with free and fair elections.
4: What about just practically speaking? Do you have a checklist of what needs to get done? I'm thinking about things as basic but as essential as voting machines, voting rolls, electoral commission.
3: Absolutely, we do. And regarding the technical part of the election, this is very hard for me to say, but we've turned in experts in how elections can be, you know, perverted. But we also turn ourselves into experts in how to overcome those conditions. So now we know precisely what ought to be done. And we want to turn Venezuela into a blueprint of elections that are trusted by everyone.
4: Are you able to do any of that now with you still outside? Do you have people on the ground who are starting to put those things
3: yes.
4: in motion?
3: Yes, and not only in the ground. Venezuelans around the world, imagine, you know, having a third of your population, you know, in all these countries, in every single continent. And people are organizing so that, as I said, from a technical perspective, we believe that we could have these right elections, you know, really transparent, done in 40 weeks. That's roughly 9 months. Once you start, you know, to make the political decisions to go forward. But that means that a lot of things have to be done, not only regarding the integrity
4: nine
3: of the
4: months,
3: process.
4: 9 months, so we're talking early 2027, I think, is the timeline?
3: Well, if we start now, yes, or even the end of the year, but the political decision has to be made because there are other issues, not only the technical part of it.
4: Just to say out loud, every time I interview you, I am struck by what a tricky position you are in, what a fine line you are walking. You need the support of the United States and of President Trump. You need it so badly, you went to the White House and handed him your Nobel Peace Prize. But he has questioned your ability to lead, and he has openly supported your rivals.
3: Well, I will go back to something I mentioned to you. I mean, President Trump is the only head of state in the world that has risked the lives of some of his citizens for the freedom of Venezuela. And this is something I will always recognize and our society is grateful for.
4: I will close, if I may, with a more personal question, because you are a political leader. You're also a mom. You have three kids, all adults now. In your book, The Freedom Manifesto, you write that you feel guilty for what you have brought upon your family and that it is perhaps the most difficult burden you carry. Why?
3: Well, I have fought with guilt all my life. I don't know if that has happened to you.
4: You and me both.
3: I think women in our generation, because, you know, we want it all. We want to serve our nation. We want to be good neighbors. We want to develop our careers. We want to be good sisters and daughters and friends and moms and wives. And it's hard to do it all the same.
4: Well, and most of us have not had the experience you had of sending our children to live outside our country so that they would be safe.
3: That was the hardest moment in my life. One day I was standing in front of the National Assembly and I started denouncing precisely corruption and drug trafficking. And I stopped talking. I was frozen. And I only thought, my daughter, she's driving her car from the university to her home. So I sat down, I went home, and I told her, you're going, you're leaving. And she said, oh, no, Mom, I won't leave you alone. And I said, yes, you are. Yes, you are. You have to go. And it was the hardest day in my life because I had to choose. And I decided that in order to be a good mother and protect my children, but also to serve my country, I had to put my children in a safe place. And I'm very grateful because the U.S. was that place where they could study. And I wasn't able to be under graduation days. I was through a screen, the only proud mom who wasn't present, and that's why I feel guilty. But at the same time, I've done it for them, for millions of children, I think, and love as mine as well. And because I know that they will be able to go back to a proud nation that will be an example of peace, freedom, justice, and opportunities for all in the future, and will never, ever again suffer under a tyranny.
4: Maria Corina Machado, Venezuelan political leader, author of the new book, The Freedom Manifesto, and mom, proud mom. Thank you very much.
3: Pretty proud. Thank you.
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1: 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I'm Elsa Chang.
2: And I'm Sasha Pfeiffer. Hospital bills can be big, and with federal health cuts on the way, they're going to get bigger for a lot of people. Nonprofit hospitals are supposed to offer free or discounted care for people who can't pay. Noam Levy, with our partner KFF Health News, worked with the Minnesota Star Tribune to look at whether patients are actually getting the help they need.
3: Not long after getting divorced 4 years ago, Corey Roberts was diagnosed with early-stage cervical cancer. The former stay-at-home mom was living in St. Cloud, Minnesota, and had started working again. Her HR job paid just $41,000. Then she got more than $8,000 in bills.
4: Four kids starting over, I didn't have a place to go. The medical bills were not something that I could have afforded.
3: The bills were from Centricare, one of the largest health systems in Minnesota. It receives millions of dollars in tax breaks as a nonprofit charity. But Centricare told Roberts she made slightly too much to qualify for a break on her bills. Roberts paid off more than $6,000 on her own. Then, last year, Centricare sued her for the balance.
4: It just feels very unfair. They have all the money, but they can't grant a good person some grace.
3: Help for patients who can't pay their bills is called charity care. It's a community benefit that nonprofit hospitals are supposed to offer.
5: Charity care was the major criterion under which hospitals obtain or maintain their tax-exempt status.
3: That's Keith Hurl. He's a consultant who advises hospitals on maintaining their tax-exempt status. We analyzed charity care programs at 123 hospitals in Minnesota. Most earmark just a tiny fraction of their budgets for charity care. About 0.5% or less. The national average is around 2.5%. Centricare wouldn't discuss its charity care spending, but the hospital system said it provides other community benefits, like helping patients enroll in health insurance. A small hospital in northern Minnesota takes a similar approach. Patty Banks is CEO of Ely Bloominson Community Hospital.
6: We focus a lot more on doing community care, doing preventative services that are affordable.
3: But critics say patients need help with their bills. Jared Walker heads Dollar Four, a nonprofit that assists people applying for charity care.
7: Hospitals do a poor job of making these resources known. It is not accessible, and I think that that's by design.
3: For one thing, there's no common standard for who should get help. Corey Roberts, who was sued by Centricare, didn't get help because the hospital system at the time limited aid to patients making about $34,000. That's among the stingiest standards in the state.
4: It was slim. That was cut off. That was it.
3: If Roberts had driven 30 miles east, she would have found a hospital where she could have qualified for aid. Another obstacle is intimidating applications. Most hospitals want to know a lot more than patients' incomes. They ask about retirement accounts, life insurance policies, even farm equipment. That can scare patients who fear they'll have to empty their 401k or sell their car. Here's Walker again.
7: They'll put these questions out there that seem overwhelming to patients. You know, we know the drop-off rates are much higher the more questions you ask, the more documentation you have to provide.
3: Minnesota Attorney General Keith Ellison says it should be simpler.
8: I think we do need to bring some uniformities and transparency so that the people in the state of Minnesota can get the benefit of the tax break that we provide.
3: Ellison and others want hospitals to use the same standards so more patients can get help. In St. Cloud, Minnesota, I'm Noam Levy.
1: Noam is with our partner, KFF Health News. President Trump's visit to China comes at a time when China holds huge economic and strategic leverage over the U.S. That's because China largely controls global access to many critical minerals, minerals that the U.S. military needs in order to function. And that is why a tiny town in Montana is now benefiting from more than $250 million in federal spending. Montana Public Radio's Victoria Traxler reports.
9: Tucked in the darkly forested mountains outside Thompson Falls, population 1,600, a wide dirt road winds up to a cluster of several weathered green buildings. Inside, plant manager Rob Hill stands next to one of eight furnaces that are roaring with heat, blasting ore into molten metal.
10: This is what's called sodium antimonene. It's like wet sand. We run it with coal and soda ash into this furnace. It's about 60% animal.
9: Antimony is needed by the U.S. military for everything from bullets to nuclear bombs. And this is the only place in the United States that produces it. In the next room over, wooden pallets are stacked with dozens of shiny gray antimony ingots.
10: There's over 100,000 pounds sitting here right now.
9: This company, called U.S. Antimony, has been quietly puttering along since the 1960s. Now it's in the middle of expanding its production by 500%. In September, it signed a nearly $250 million contract with the Department of Defense to be its sole antimony supplier. The Defense Department is also now a part owner of U.S. Antimony, investing more than $44 million in the company since last August.
11: This project is really crucial to the future of America's national security. Seeing it succeed is a priority across the government. That matters.
9: Gracelyn Bascaran is a minerals economist at the U.S. Center for Strategic and International Studies.
11: So we first had an understanding that China could weaponize minerals in 2010. China and Japan got into a dispute over a fishing trawler, and in turn, China cut Japan off of rare earth exports.
9: In 2024, China banned antimony exports to the U.S., and it also used its stockpiles of minerals to flood global markets, drive prices down, and smother competition. That caused a cobalt mine in Idaho to shut down just weeks after its ribbon-cutting ceremony in 2022. Since then, the U.S. government has become a lot more directly involved in the U.S. mining industry.
11: We've used price floors, we've used public procurement, we've used concessional financing, all in an effort to help accelerate projects here at home. But what's funny is that's exactly what China did. We are taking a page out of their playbook.
9: Bascaran says America's recent efforts to source more critical minerals domestically are a rare example of bipartisan cooperation. President Biden advanced policies put in place by the first Trump administration, and President Trump has taken even more aggressive steps since returning to office. It's changing this part of Thompson Falls, where only about two dozen people have worked at U.S. Antimony until it won the federal support. The company says that number will more than double by the end of the year. Rob Hill has worked here for more than 30 years.
12: This little backwoods Montana rural company is suddenly a hub of some very, very important materials, and we're a name, and we're not used to that. We really aren't. It's a unique position to be in, for sure.
9: The company's CEO says it aims to deliver $72 million worth of antimony to the Department of Defense by the end of the year. For NPR News, I'm Victoria Traxler in Thompson Falls, Montana.

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1: A Morning Edition team is in China, bringing you the latest on President Trump's summit with Chinese President Xi Jinping. And a new NPR Ipsos poll reveals Americans' evolving attitudes toward the U.S.-China relationship. 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

0: It's All Things Considered from NPR News. I'm Elsa Chang.
1: And I'm Sasha Pfeiffer. A new class of merchant seamen are about to graduate into the workforce and into a world situation that might keep them awake at night.
0: But they're getting lucrative jobs and they have almost no expenses while at sea.
2: You don't have to drive to work. You don't have to cook your meals. 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
3: Live from NPR News in Culver City, California, I'm Dwayne Brown. President Trump leaves tomorrow for a state visit to China amid the ongoing conflict with Iran, a close ally of Beijing. As NPR's Tamara Keith tells us, the Iran war looms large over the trip.
4: In March, President Trump postponed his trip to China because of the war. The trip is back on, but the war isn't over. Instead, it's in an unsteady and uncertain holding pattern. Kurt Campbell at the Asia Group says the timing is awkward.
5: It is remarkable that President Trump is prepared to go to China under these circumstances. But may I also say that it's also deeply unusual that China is prepared to host him.
4: Iran and China are allies and trading partners. Campbell says the fact that the trip is moving forward is an indication of how important it is to both the U.S. and China to stabilize their relationship. Tamara Keith, NPR News.
3: The Trump administration's State Department didn't participate in a U.N. forum last week about international migration. NPR's Michelle Kellerman reports on how the administration is trying to redefine refugee issues.
6: U.N. member states met last week to recommit themselves to what's known as the Global Compact for Safe, Orderly, and Regular Migration. But the U.S. State Department says its goal is not to manage migration, but to foster what it calls re-migration. That is, getting migrants to leave the U.S. and return to their home countries. In a statement, the department also accuses the U.N. of trying to advocate for and facilitate, quote, replacement immigration in the U.S. The State Department did not explain what that means, though the language echoes that of the white nationalist Great Replacement Theory. Michelle Kellerman, NPR News, the State Department.
3: And you're listening to NPR News. New research suggests a brain-controlled hearing aid could make it easier for folks to communicate in noisy places. NPR's John Hamilton has more on a study in the journal Nature Neuroscience.
7: The study used a hearing system that responds to a person's own brain waves. Nima Mascarani of Columbia University says the system detects a special signal produced when the brain is trying to focus on a specific sound.
8: That gives us a signature that we can look at someone's brain and then we can decide, oh yeah, this is the source that they want to listen to.
7: When the signal appeared, the system automatically amplified the corresponding voice and filtered out competing voices. Researchers say a hearing aid that works this way could solve a major problem for people with hearing loss, picking out one voice in a crowded room filled with speakers. John Hamilton, NPR News.
3: Well, in another sign of the times, a new survey shows younger Americans are more pessimistic about the future of the job market, while older adults say it's a good time to find a job. The latest Gallup poll is a reversal from just 3 years ago when older Americans were less optimistic about the state of the economy and jobs. Today, that same survey shows young people are 21% less likely to say the job market is good. On Wall Street, stocks finished higher. The Dow gained 95 points, up 0.2%. Tech-heavy Nasdaq up 0.1%. This is NPR.

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1: This is All Things Considered from NPR News. I'm Sasha Pfeiffer in Washington, D.C.
2: And I'm Elsa Chang in Culver City, California. The Supreme Court has extended its order allowing access to the abortion drug mifepristone. Earlier this month, a federal appeals court rolled back telemedicine access to mifepristone nationwide. And a few days after that, the Supreme Court put that ruling on hold. Well, now, the High Court has extended access to mifepristone at least until Thursday. And to help us understand what all of this means is Mary Ziegler, a law professor at UC Davis and a historian of the debate over abortion in the U.S. Welcome back to All Things Considered.
3: Thanks for having me.
2: So the way I understand it, Mary, this is like a brief reprieve, right, for telehealth access to mifepristone. Like from a legal standpoint, what does this new extension this week tell you about where this could all be going?
3: Well, we don't know. I think the one thing that's clear is that the court is disagreeing about something. And we don't know if that means that it's more likely we're going to get something meaty when this latest pause expires on Thursday, but it does suggest there's some disagreement, and whether that results in the court allowing the Court of Appeals order to go into effect, so mifepristone access goes away,
2: right,
3: or the court is just disagreeing about something else, we won't know. But this does suggest that there's something the court is still struggling to resolve.
2: Okay, and just to explain to listeners who may not have been following this legal fight, what exactly is at stake here?
3: So mifepristone is a drug used in more than two-thirds of all abortions nationwide, and well over a quarter of those abortions take place via telehealth. That's consequential, particularly in states where abortion is illegal, because there's been a network of what are called shield laws that have sprung up to mail pills from states where abortion is legal into states where it is not.
2: Right.
3: That would go away, or at least have to change fundamentally, if telehealth is no longer an option. But telehealth, of course, is also transformed access for people in states where abortion is legal who no longer have to visit a clinic. So we'd have to see new medical protocols introduced.
2: Right. Well, then, just to be clear, even if you are someone who lives in a state, say like California, where I am, that has less restrictive abortion laws, if the Supreme Court upholds this appeals court ruling later this week, that could limit even options for reproductive care here in California, correct?
3: Absolutely. So there are a non-trivial number of counties in those states that don't have an abortion clinic, and people would be obliged to go to a clinic if this ruling does stand.
2: Exactly. Okay, what about if you are a doctor or a medical worker in reproductive care? What might your potential liability look like if the appeals court ruling is upheld?
3: So if that ruling is upheld, these shield doctors who are mailing pills into states where abortion is a crime, assuming that their state laws will protect them, will likely lose that protection, at least as far as mifepristone is concerned, and potentially even more, depending on how broad the court's ruling is. So they'd either need to pivot to a new medical protocol or risk losing the potential protections they've enjoyed in the past.
2: Right. And I noticed that the Trump administration did not file a brief on this. What do you make of that? Does that seem surprising at this level?
3: In a sense, yes. In a sense, no. The Trump administration quite clearly hasn't known how to deal with this issue from the beginning and has been trying to essentially kick the can down the road, at least until after the midterm, to avoid either angering base voters or swing voters who don't see eye to eye on what the administration's abortion policy should be. So I think the administration not doing anything is in some ways consistent with what we've seen so far, just because this is a tricky issue politically.
2: Okay. And then to make this very clear cut, if this ends up rolling back telemedicine access to mifepristone, would this be the first restriction on abortion with nationwide reach since the Supreme Court overturned Roe v. Wade?
3: It absolutely would. So we're talking about one of the most consequential developments on the reproductive health front since 2022.
2: That is Mary Ziegler, who teaches law at UC Davis. Thank you very much, Mary.
3: Thanks for having me.
1: Doctors spend years studying the biology and chemistry of our bodies and then learning how to fix them. Their training rarely includes what's known as nature-based medicine. A doctor in Boston wants to change that. From member station WBUR, Martha Bevinger reports.
4: On a bright but chilly spring afternoon, 11 young doctors and medical students in blue scrubs or sweats stand in a circle beneath towering fir, spruce, and pine trees. They've rushed to complete patient charts and brief colleagues at the hospital across the street so they can be here in Boston's Arnold Arboretum to experience forest therapy.
5: Now imagine that your body has roots and begin to watch those roots tunnel down into the earth.
4: Dr. Susan Abu-Khair

0: Imagine that your body has roots, and begin to watch those roots tunnel down into the earth.
1: Dr. Susan Aboukhair spent more than 20 years in hospital leadership roles before becoming a certified forest therapy guide. It's a more structured version of the Japanese practice called forest bathing. Today, Aboukhair aims to steer these stressed physicians away from test results and beeping monitors to the breeze moving across their skin, the smell of tree oils that boost immunity, and sounds that relieve anxiety. All elements that hundreds of studies link to better health. Her larger goal is to turn this mix of nature lovers and nature skeptics into forest therapy ambassadors who will spread it to colleagues and patients.
0: And when you're ready to share, what are you noticing?
2: I associate being outdoors and like enjoying the environment with vacation, so I feel like I'm immediately just relaxed.
1: Dr. Kat Newman's shoulders drop as she speaks. Dr. Eli Schwamm flashes a sly grin.
3: I found it very comforting to hear the sirens of ambulances and have that like not be our problem for a moment.
1: Schwamm and the others will spend 2 hours wandering the woods with instructions like, watch something that moves, to help them find the deep peace that can improve cardiovascular health, brain function, sleep, and a dozen other health conditions. Aboukhair calls them back each time with a howl. Dr. Lexi DeShazor returns from 15 minutes of exploring textures, feeling liberated.
4: I spend a lot of my day very careful where my hands are, so it's kind of like nice to just touch things and explore how they felt without thinking I was going to like break it or mess it up.
1: Dr. Michael Pang worried some plants might be poisonous.
5: There were a lot of things that I wanted to touch, but I wasn't sure if it was safe to touch. So I held off, but I felt pretty safe grabbing this branch.
1: No longer wary, Pang shows off his slender length of pine.
5: I'm very impressed by, like, I thought it was going to be really stiff, but when I was, like, bending it, like, it's not giving.
1: There's a different kind of bonding underway as colleagues describe what they touched. Soft dandelions, smooth pine cones, and plastic trash. Here's Dr. Michael Rosamelia.
6: Sometimes the only context in which I know people is the stress noises that they make intermittently throughout the day. This was a nice change.
1: Forest bathing might seem like a stark contrast to the high-tech care delivered across the street, but Aboukhair argues they fit together.
0: This kind of thing, what we're doing here today, is systemic. And I think in an ideal world, we need to combine these two. We need to set that into this context of our whole health.
1: Aboukhair is among just a handful of doctors nationwide adding forest therapy or forest bathing to medical training. Baby steps they hope will build a movement. For NPR News, I'm Martha Biebinger in Boston.

0: You're listening to All Things Considered from NPR News. Cape Verde may be small, but it has big World Cup dreams. With just over 500,000 people, it is one of the smallest countries ever to qualify. And the island nation off West Africa is not just showing up at this summer's tournament, it is reaching for history. Ricky Shryock explains.
1: From these islands, the Blue Sharks are chasing something far bigger than its geography suggests. For the first time, Cape Verde's national team, the second smallest nation by population ever to qualify, has reached the World Cup. The moment the team qualified, the streets here were filled with ecstatic fans, strangers embraced. And in Cape Verde, football sounds different now. What was once street play and schoolyard games now carries the weight of a World Cup dream.
2: The expectation of our young players is very high.
1: Pedro Betancourt, president of the country's prestigious youth football training school, known by its Portuguese acronym EPIF, says he's seen a change in young players since the national team's success.
2: In this moment, with our qualification, the dreams of the young is very high.
1: And on the pitch here at this training session, that dream has a name, a face, and a voice full of confidence.
3: Yuri Marnen, Lopes Fernandes, the best player of Cape Verde.
1: Fernandes is 14, a forward at EP.

0: and already speaking like someone who belongs on a bigger stage.
1: It's my dream because the football is beautiful and I can play. I can win a World Cup. I play very well. I'm a forward, very fast, and my goals are too beautiful.
0: For him, the dream is personal, but for Cape Verde, it stretches across borders. An archipelago of 10 islands with more citizens abroad than at home, the national team is built across continents. Players from Europe, Saudi Arabia, the United States, coming together under one flag.
2: This has meant everything for us. I'm glad because I am part of this.
0: One of them is Yannick Dos Santos Taveras, better known by his nickname, Sopira. We reached him on a scratchy phone line in Portugal in the middle of training, where he reflected on what this moment means.
2: I have spent all my career with this dream. I have no words to describe this. This how can be, but it's just amazing. You know, it's a realize of not only my dream, but to all the country dreams, you know. So it's great. It's great.
0: Much of Cape Verde's soccer success is credited to investment from the National Federation. Mario Semedo, its president, says FIFA, soccer's world governing body, has funded improvements to pitches like this one in Santa Cruz. Soccer is very important, he says, and having access to the game has an impact that goes beyond sport. The federation is also set to earn $10.5 million from reaching the World Cup group stage, funding it plans to use to strengthen its finances and build a structured scouting system across the diaspora. And back on these island pitches, the next generation keeps playing, fueled by a World Cup dream that no longer feels out of reach. For NPR News, I'm Ricky Shryock in Cape Verde.

0: From NPR News, this is All Things Considered. I'm Elsa Chang.
1: And I'm Sasha Pfeiffer. College seniors face one of the toughest job markets in years, except for new graduates of SUNY Maritime College in the Bronx. They are entering a field that's practically begging for workers. Steve Kastenbaum reports they're being offered six-figure salaries and large signing bonuses.
2: This is the first ship that's purposely built for training cadets.
3: Captain Tom Murphy is chief of staff at SUNY Maritime College. It's part of New York's public university system. I met up with him on the campus in the Bronx, where the East River meets the Long Island Sound. So can we go on board?
2: Yeah, let's head on.
3: The school is one of six state-run maritime colleges. The ship, the Empire State 7, is massive. It can house 600 students and 100 faculty and crew members. Right now, it's being prepped for an annual summer teaching cruise.
4: On the Empire State, this is a drill. Please report to your abandoned ship muster station. This is a drill.
3: The college runs like a quasi-military academy. In addition to traditional classes, students spend hundreds of hours each year gaining hands-on experience. It's preparation for a career in the maritime industry, and those jobs pay very well. Maxwell Capella graduated from SUNY Maritime last year.
5: They were throwing out numbers between 120 to 160, let's say, as a third assistant engineer.
3: Long before he finished school, he said recruiters were on campus looking to fill entry-level jobs with starting salaries well into the six figures.
5: They really need the people right now.
3: He recently finished up a four-month hitch on a ship as a third assistant engineer. He's earning double what the average salary is for a recent graduate with a bachelor's degree, and he has almost no expenses while he's at sea.
5: You don't have to drive to work. You don't have to cook your meals. No rent.
3: The need for qualified, licensed merchant marines is high right now, especially with the Military Sealift Command. That's the federal agency responsible for keeping Navy ships supplied with fuel, food, and ammunition. They make those jobs appealing to graduating students like Finn Mahan.
6: The sign-on bonus alone is like $54,000 in your pocket for 3 years with Military Sealift Command.
3: Mahan said while the money is very tempting, you could find yourself on a ship for long stretches in the Persian Gulf, in the war zone.
6: That also makes us heavy targets because the enemy also knows just as well how valuable and how important these supply ships are to our active duty Navy vessels.
3: Without enough qualified mariners on supply ships, some of the Navy's vessels near the Strait of Hormuz would run out of supplies in as few as 5 days. Faced with a shortage of licensed merchant marines, the Trump administration unveiled the Maritime Action Plan in February aimed at rebuilding the merchant marine pipeline. SUNY Maritime is benefiting from that. Retired Navy Admiral John Okun is the college president.
7: 90% of all goods travel on the global commons. 70% of those mariners that man those ships come from institutions like the Maritime College.
3: There are over 8,000 jobs in the U.S. maritime industry. More than 5,000 are with the Military Sealift Command. Civilian jobs that require hard-to-get licenses from the Coast Guard.
7: The Navy does not have global reach. Our national defense does not have global reach without the logistical supply chain, which is our merchant marine.
3: Jumping at the opportunity to support the Navy means several more months on a ship at sea, working 12 hours a day, 7 days a week. For some, the signing bonus is not enough to draw them away from similar high-paying jobs with less time sailing, longer breaks on dry land, and no missiles flying overhead. For NPR News, I'm Steve Kastenbaum in New York.
0: Each week, a guest draws a card from NPR's wildcard deck and answers a big question about their life. Anne Lamott says that she felt drawn to writing almost like it was a call to become a monk. She's also felt called to teach others how to write and to help them organize their thoughts on the page. Her newest book, which she co-wrote with her husband Neil Allen, is called Good Writing, 36 Ways to Improve Your Sentences.
8: I want to teach people that the writing is where the action is. The writing, the collaborating, the writer life of reading, of studying, of sitting at the feet of the masters, of, you know, it's wonderful to get published too. I mean, but it's not what you're looking for.
0: Lamott spoke with Wildcard host Rachel Martin about what it means to be human.
9: What's something you thought about yourself that you had to unlearn?
8: I had to unlearn. I mean, my parents taught me great values. They were civil rights activists. We were marching for, you know, just all the great good causes. And they taught me to read. I was reading very early. They gave me the value of literature and libraries, you know, the greatest American institution besides the Constitution. And, but I had to learn everything, almost everything they taught me, because it was the '50s and they taught me that girls look a certain way. Well, I was never going to look like the other girls. I had this really crazy wiry hair and, it grew up and sideways. It didn't grow down. And I got bullied, and the bully and gave me my sense of humor because I discovered that if a boy with other boys had a drive-by insult on a bike and I thought of something to throw at him, the other boys would laugh at him and I would be a little bit better. And but so what I had to unlearn was that what other people thought of me was who I was or had anything to do with who I was. And I had to learn just from the bottom up that I was not what men thought of me or East Coast literary men, and or I was not what the really cool teenage boys or girls thought of me, that I was this precious, hilarious, wise, girl and then woman who was kind and generous and kind of a mess like we all are. Like if there's nothing, if there isn't something wrong with you, I'm not interested, you know. If there isn't something wrong with you, we're seriously going to have almost nothing to talk about at dinner. So maybe sit somewhere else. So, and I had to learn that that was what it meant to be human, was to be real and to be vulnerable and to be who you actually were instead of who you always agreed to be because you got good grades.
9: For sure.
8: I love that old Aeneas Nin quote, and I'll probably get it wrong, but something about saying in Bud.
9: Oh my gosh. Oh God. Sorry. Now I need to find it because I didn't want to read it out loud. Okay, let's read
8: it's like
9: it.
8: There came a day. Well,
9: and the day came when the risk to remain tight in a bud was more painful than the risk it took to blossom.
8: Yeah.
9: That's lovely.
0: And you can watch the full conversation with Anne Lamott on YouTube by searching for @NPR Wildcard. Her new book, Good Writing, is out now.

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4: Good morning.
0: E.
4: Kitchenani Kodana Tenta Dak Hadi Shuldo Yuina Nikolai North Fork of Hadida. This is Dan Isai from Nikolai.
0: E.
4: I'm speaking in my language. So, North Fork ice started moving slowly, they said.
5: Yep.
0: Is that
4: that's what they said?
5: Thank you.
4: I guess the ice, the water level went down slowly in McGrath.
0: Good, very good.
4: And it moved a little bit in McGrath, and then stopped, and then moved a little bit, and then it stopped again. So the pressure is going down.
0: Yeah, that's how it's been for the rest of the Kuskokwim too. It's moving slowly. It moves and then stops in sections. There's wide sections of open areas.
4: That's how it was when I came up the Chinati Kodana. Mm-hmm. That means East Fork or North Fork.
0: Mm-hmm.
4: When I came up on Thursday.
0: Yeah.
4: There was solid looking ice and then open spots and then it jammed up.
0: Mm-hmm. Yeah.
4: Open leads.
0: Yeah.
4: Okay, I'm sorry. I hope somebody understand my language.
0: I'm sure somebody did. It I wish I knew that language too.
4: I wish I know your language too, so I could understand.
0: Thank you for calling. 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
7: A flood watch for potential ice jam flooding is in effect for Kalskag, Kweekluk, Akiak, and Tuluksak until Tuesday morning. Residents should remain alert to changes in ice and water levels and be prepared to take action.
8: right. Hello, everyone, and welcome to another podcast of Igayutat, helpful ways of using your mind and understanding our lives. And I'm Diane McGachran, and with me, as always,
9: Esther Green Nuachtlum.
8: Yes, and we're going to talk today about... Esther, we're talking today about you, the way that you look at your past mm-hmm. as an elder, and the way that it's, the way you look at your past has really helped you in your adult life and even as you became an elder.
9: Mm-hmm.
8: And so we're going to look at kind of like what it's like for you to look back on your past, especially if some of your past wasn't so good. Like you sometimes as a mother you made mistakes, things like that. So I really appreciate all that we've talked about with that. Okay, so let's look at the first thing I had asked you about is what is it like to look back on your past as an elder and to look back on ways you made mistakes, especially as a parent.
9: Mm-hmm.
8: And what has it been like to kind of look back?
9: It is facing personal mistakes, letting other children share with how they were
8: impacted.
9: Yeah.
8: Yeah, that's really interesting. So, and I think my mom and my father also has had to face hearing from my brother and sister and I, hey, there were times growing up you weren't so good. Have you had that experience with your kids too? Have you had that experience where your kids have confronted you a little bit?
9: Mm-hmm.
8: Yeah. And I always like the story about your father because he was kind of a good role model for handling that. Do you want to say, tell me about that?
9: Yeah. My father, late father, allowed me to do this.
8: So what did you, how did you confront your father in the beginning?
9: He himself
8: tell us about how you were, like the way that you confronted your father, and how did he respond to it? Yeah, remember that? Yeah, tell me about that.
9: My father's reaction, it was good, although all I had in my mind was revenge. Mad, angry at him 100%.
8: And did you speak to him in a hard tone of voice?
9: Cry and call him names and everything. And my father could have, instead of standing there and listening to me, he could have walked away. But he didn't.
8: How old were you when you were starting to confront him?
9: Maybe I was young, like 15, 16.
8: Teenager?
9: Yeah.
8: Uh-huh. And were you pretty hard on him?
9: I was, yes.
8: Yeah.
9: And he never responded. He just stood there and listened to me. And I often wonder, why didn't he walk away?
8: I know. That's amazing. I know one time I told my mother, was very hard on me growing up, and I told her one time, oh, you know, Mom, you were pretty hard on me when I was younger. And my mom was really brave, and she said, no, Diane, I emotionally abused you. And I almost wanted to say, oh, no, it wasn't that bad, but it was that bad. And she had reached a point of accepting that she had made these mistakes.
9: Mm-hmm.
8: And she didn't get defensive. You know, and it sounds like your father was a little bit like that.
9: He didn't defend himself.
8: Mm-hmm.
9: He didn't say anything to me. He just stayed there. I'm the one, when I'm done with my emotionally and verbally abusive, I'm the one who walks away when I think I'm done.
8: Uh-huh. Okay, and over time, did that change? Your confronting him, did it change over time, become less? What happened?
9: Yes, it all happened in his deathbed. Right around that time, it was time for me to listen. It was time for him to talk.
8: Wow. That's beautiful.
9: Mm-hmm.
8: So being able to confront your father like that, was it helpful to you?
9: It was very helpful to me because...

0: Was it helpful to you?
1: It was very helpful to me because, and right there and then, I forgave him.
0: Okay, wow.
1: And he knew. That's why it was time for him to talk.
0: Okay.
1: Me, quiet down, look into his eyes, and sit right by him and let him talk.
0: Wow. That's amazing. Mm-hmm. Because I think if you had not confronted him, you might not have reached that kind of point where you could relax and just hear him.
1: Mm-hmm. And I often wonder, thinking about that, why did he do that to me? No reaction. He didn't defend himself.
0: Mm-hmm.
1: He just let me pour out all those ugly things about him.
0: Mm-hmm.
1: And I cry and everything. And talk to him about how my mom struggled and hard work. Just so I won't be hungry.
0: Mm-hmm.
1: Just so I could have right clothing for a right season.
0: And she had to do that without him, without his help, because he had left.
1: Yeah.
0: And so, do you ever feel like now, you as an elder, do your children confront you, and do you kind of have the same way your dad was, like you're listening like that?
1: Yeah.
0: If
1: I didn't have any understanding about myself, maybe I would not have listened.
0: Mm-hmm. Yeah, so let's talk about that, because you do have like a good mindset when looking back on your past. And sometimes it's hard to remember things from the past, but when you look back, and this is a sensitive thing, but when you look back on the times you might not have been the best mother because of whatever was going on in your life.
1: I was trying to survive myself.
0: Yes.
1: And also, where can I hide? Where can I go?
0: Mm-hmm. Yeah, that was a hard time.
1: Mm-hmm.
0: You know, and my mom went through domestic violence too in my younger years, so I understand that and how hard it was, especially back in long time ago, because they didn't talk about domestic violence very much a long time ago. So I noticed, like, when you look back on the time, the kind of mistakes you made as a parent, do you feel guilty about it? Guilty for how you were?
1: No, I don't feel guilty anymore because I am not that same person I was back then.
0: Oh, okay, that's powerful. So you don't live as if it were 30 years ago.
1: No.
0: Yeah, that's really powerful. And so what are some of the other ways that you have thought about it, about how we confront our past, especially if our past has things in it that mistakes we made?
1: Yeah. We all can change over the years as we learn lessons of life and gain wisdom.
0: Mm-hmm.
1: Yeah, and that is, if you want it, it'll come to you. Before I discovered myself, I might have felt more guilt and pain about my past mistakes with my children. But I have more understanding and awareness now about myself.
0: Wow. So that lets you accept whatever is happening.
1: Yes.
0: It would

0: It would take a lot of energy to try to fight back and defend, and that would be, that would not feel very good, would it?
1: During the time when I was doing, when I was really hard on my father, it was like he was letting me clean my backpack.
0: Oh.
1: My backpack, yes, of ugliness and defensiveness. And
0: that you carried around everywhere. And you don't even know you're carrying it, but we're all carrying a little backpack. So your dad let you, it let you lose some of that weight in the backpack, those boulders.
1: He's a wonderful man. And before I get to ask any questions why he did that, he was kind and loving, and it made me wonder what made you do that
0: back then. I think, do you also think that just like you're not the same mom you were or the woman you were a long time ago, your father also is not the same, he wasn't the same man either. Like when you were confronting him, he had grown older and wiser too, probably. And that's so important. So when your children confront you about the past, and you think about your father and how he would just, he was so patient, he didn't fight back. Do you try to do that with your own children? Like, try to be that person that can hear what they have to say?
1: Yeah. I liked, later on, I liked the way he handled me. Not rough, not ugly. Not walk away, no arguments. He just let me be, and he just listen.
0: Listen
1: to me.
0: Yeah.
1: And somewhere in there, later on, I found out, wow, I was being listened to, no matter what kind of language I used against him, how I act to him, lots of hurtful things. And he just stayed calm and listened and never walk away from me.
0: Oh, that's beautiful. I know. Our listeners can't see your face, but you definitely look like someone who really got a lot of meaning out of that. Yeah, that's beautiful. So when your own children go to confront you about your past as a mom, in the beginning, was it kind of hard to listen to?
1: In the beginning, that was when I was lost in myself. Bringing back all the bad things and putting them in front of me that made me have no future.
0: Wow. Okay.
1: And in the beginning I didn't want to hear anything, because at that time I was thinking more of myself and the things that happened right in front of me that made me have no hope. And just want to do something very ugly to pay back.
0: Right. But then you... you changed.
1: I changed over time. Only after I discovered who I really was.
0: Yeah, wow. So now when they if they wanted to bring it up to you, the past, how's your outlook now?
1: When some of my children, no naming names.
0: No.
1: Yeah.
0: No names.
1: Some of my children say a little bit of something hurtful.
0: Mm-hmm.
1: It doesn't hurt me anymore.
0: You can listen to that.
1: I think of that's hope. That's hope.
0: Oh, because they're talking, they're communicating.
1: Yeah. Mm-hmm.
0: That is a beautiful way to see it, Esther, that even it's hard to hear, it's hopeful that they're communicating.
1: It hurts to hear. But what does hope do? Calm you down.
0: Yeah.
1: And give you more wisdom.
0: Mm-hmm. Good.
1: And this is the thing I'm not hiding anymore.
0: You don't have to hide anything
1: Mm-mm.
0: anymore. Yeah.
1: No.
0: That must be a relief.
1: Yes, it is a relief. I don't try to argue with them.
0: Mm-hmm.
1: Once they start something, I'd rather be quiet and listen, no matter how painful it is, just like what my father did to me.
0: Yeah, what a great role model.
1: And I'm not embarrassed.
0: Yeah.
1: Anymore of old me.
0: Mm-hmm. Oh, yeah. That's a good, yes. Because that old you isn't here anymore.
1: Mm-hmm.
0: Yeah.
1: Because over time, anybody can change. I made the changes, so can anyone.
0: Mm-hmm.
1: Not only me.
0: So what kind of listener do you think you are now that you've calmed yourself?
1: I'm a better listener.
0: Mm-hmm.
1: I know what to do when the pain words I hear.
0: Mm-hmm.
1: The other part of my mind would go, it's okay, it's okay, it's okay. You're okay.
0: Oh.
1: This minute, you're okay. You'll be okay tomorrow.
0: This very second, everything is fine. Yes.
1: And
0: yeah.
1: Be able to listen, whole me, the whole self, my spiritual, emotional, and to listen mindfully.
0: Mm. That's a really powerful gift that we can give anyone,
1: mm-hmm.
0: to be able to listen mindfully and just hear them without pushing back.
1: Yeah.
0: I like that. And so let's talk a little bit about why having a good attitude is about the past and even mistakes we made in the past. It's a good practice to have a good mindset about the past.
1: Yes, it is, because it opens you up for more learning, growth, and opportunity to heal.
0: That's a big one, to be able to heal.
1: And it won't happen right away.
0: No.
1: It takes time.
0: Mm-hmm. Mm-hmm.
1: Knowing I'm a different woman now, and that helps me listen well and to hear and face anything.
0: Yeah. You know, you and I did a podcast a while back, Our Fathers,
1: mm-hmm.
0: and we both talked about our fathers. And my father was similar. He left the family, and there was a lot of domestic violence. But when I finally got to meet up with him, after 39 years, and thankfully to the Yupik culture values that helped me have the courage to do that, I put it in my mind that he was not the same man he was in the 60s and 70s.
1: Mm-hmm.
0: And I was not the little girl anymore.
1: Mm-hmm.
0: So that really helped me shift things so that I could be honest with him, but he could also hear me, and he apologized. And we had a much, it worked out really well.
1: Mm-hmm.
0: But I think it was important for him not to think he was still back in the 70s, or me to think I'm still that little girl, but to see each other as we are right now, and that can be really powerful.
1: You know, because of all what happened, facing my anger, I can face my mistakes better now.
0: Mm.
1: This helps me build a better pathway in life.
0: Wow.
1: You know, anybody can, it can happen to anybody,
0: because
1: knowing that things don't stay the same.
0: No, no. That's very important.
1: As I accept myself, it gives me hope and strength. Not arguing with anybody, not blaming nobody. There were times I was an ugly mom, and it was hard because I was also being abused and wondering, where will I be safe?
0: I know.
1: My mind was full, overflowing with all negative, negative things.
0: Yes.
1: Now, I think back to what the elders tell me. Whatever you go through, this is unformed. You take those and use them as your necklace. Or you have a cane that's still unformed. You can use that as your guide.
0: Yeah.
1: And if you want it that way, it'll happen.
0: So you live in a way where you accept that there were times you weren't the best mother. And you accept that that was part of life back then. And your children as adults might have the courage to finally say something back to you. But you've already prepared yourself to be able to be a listener, like your father was to you, like my parents were to me. And I think we don't talk a lot about that as elders. Mistakes we made that caused pain to other people, our children, for example. And
1: no more I have no more secrets.
0: No, you've done good with that. And it's, I like that all the ways we confront our past and what we carry in life, it's always worth it to, because it's worth it to heal. You know, healing is worth the struggle, I guess you could say.
1: I can say this. I have good necklace.
0: Unformed necklace of life.
1: I have good unformed cane.
0: To help you in life.
1: And wonderful thing is, everyone has it.
0: Yes, that's a...
1: Not only me.
0: That's important to realize. It is, all of us have that ability. And I wonder if, like, there's a way you can summarize some of this in Yuktan.
1: awali sanka amhlhut jan pichatun awali shiraklo kin kun klutan gim kun ka yul khutam khosilam ka awali shiklo tamatum dot na yukkarana dorten berklo tawam Ихнам тачам кангушка гутхангута бисмник 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
0: I listen carefully, but I don't understand anything. But I like listening to you speak, Yukton. Okay, so, well, that's our show for today. That's really beautiful. I admire you, Esther, being an elder. You still have the courage to look at things in your past that were really challenging for you as a mother, or to be a better mother. And thank you very much for being willing to share this. Thank you for listening to Igayutut, hosted by Diane McGachran and Esther Green, produced by KYUK.
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3: A flood watch for potential ice jam flooding is in effect for Kalskag, Kwikluk, Akiak, and Tuluksak until Tuesday morning. 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
4: Yuchten kanam chinikni chugni yugnauten anakumi apatami atakumi su. 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
1: A flood watch for potential ice jam flooding is in effect for Kalskag, Kwikluk, Akiak, and Tuluksak until Tuesday morning. Residents should remain alert to changes in ice and water levels and be prepared to take action.
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Old Marty, Hank, and Lefty, why, I can feel them right here with me.

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1: If I'd only had one arm to hold you. 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
0: Oh, yes, you are.
1: Oh, no, I ain't.
0: Oh, come on, yodel for me.
1: All right, I'll do it this time, but I ain't going to do it no more.
0: All right, let me hear you. Oh, shucks.

0: Now you want to yodel again, Bummy?
1: I ain't going to do it no more, Robert.
0: Oh, yes, you are.
1: Oh, no, I ain't.
0: Oh, come on, yodel again.
1: All right, I'll do it this time, but I ain't going to do it no more.
0: All right, let me hear you.

keep up to date on what's happening in our part of the world, tune in after the morning news to coffee at KYUK here on 640 AM. Litnawist igayuriyumaut. Litnawat apidunk kunung litnawist ng kayaga wuyungait.

Aunt Molly, she lives down in Raleigh, N.C. Man, I got cousins by the dozen down in Charlotte. And great-grandpa, he fought with Robert E. Lee.

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1: A flood watch for potential ice jam flooding is in effect for Kalskag, Kwikluk, Akiak, and Tuluksak until Tuesday morning. Residents should remain alert to changes in ice and water levels and be prepared to take action.
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as it used to burn for me. 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
1: Flood watch for potential ice jam flooding is in effect for Kalskag, Kwikluk, Akiak, and Tuluksak until Tuesday morning. Residents should remain alert to changes in ice and water levels and be prepared to take action.
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1: Hi, this is Norman Japik from Bethel Search and Rescue. 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Just because one person made it doesn't mean you will. 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
1: 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Residents should remain alert to changes in ice and water levels and be prepared to take action.
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Step right

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3: A flood watch for potential ice jam flooding is in effect for Kalskag, Kweetluk, Akiak, and Tuluksak until Tuesday morning. Residents should remain alert to changes in ice and water levels and be prepared to take action.
4: Unnoqoqan talil kiuruluki. 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

0: KYUK, 640 AM, Bethel, Alaska, 91.9 FM in Aniak, KCUK, 88.1 FM in Chivac, KWTB, 92.3 FM in Alagnuk, 93.3 FM, KCEF, Chifornik, KHSK, Imanuk, KUIT, Good News Bay, KKWG, Gangirnak, KUZY, Nunamikwa, KWNQ, Quinahawk, and KRMR, Russian Mission.
1: A flood watch for potential ice jam flooding is in effect for Kalskag, Kwikluk, Akiak, and Tuluksak until Tuesday morning. Residents should remain alert to changes in ice and water levels and be prepared to take action.
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Every morning at the mine, you could see him arrive. He stood 6 foot six and weighed 245, kind of broad at the shoulder and narrow at the hip. And everybody knew you didn't give no lip to Big Joe.

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These few words are written on that stand.

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1: A flood watch for potential ice jam flooding is in effect for Kalskag, Kwikluk, Akiak, and Tuluksak until Tuesday morning. Residents should remain alert to changes in ice and water levels and be prepared to take action.
2: Ikaayuqluta litnaawat liquraalhkaat tinguumannaupput.

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0: Good morning. Inflation surged to its highest reading in about 3 years last month, according to new data out this morning. We'll talk to Chicago Fed President Austin Goolsbee about what this means for interest rates. It's Morning Edition from NPR News. Israel is creating a new military court to prosecute hundreds of Palestinians accused of carrying out the October 7th attacks. I'm Martinez.
1: And I'm Michelle Martin. Judges will be able to approve evidence that does not meet usual standards. Also, why pancreatic cancer has been especially hard to treat, while several new treatments show promising results, and how watching theater or going to concerts helps slow the aging process. It is Tuesday, May 12th. On this day in 1967, Jimi Hendrix's debut studio album, Are You Experienced, was released. Critics call it one of the greatest albums ever. News is next.
2: Live from NPR News in Washington, I'm Corva Coleman. The government says consumer prices rose last month by 3.8% on an annualized basis. The report is just out. The increase reflects higher costs triggered by the war in Iran. That war is expected to be one of the issues discussed when President Trump travels to China today. NPR's Domenica Montanaro reports on what Americans think of the U.S.-China relationship in a survey done by NPR in conjunction with Chicago Council on Global Affairs and Ipsos.
3: In two polls over the last few months, there were some notable findings. First, Americans see China on the rise and eyeing a dominant role in the world. 78% say they believe China wants to be a dominant world leader, particularly economically. But respondents also say they want to keep a strong trading relationship with China and they want tariffs lowered to keep costs down for U.S. consumers. Most also say the Iran war has been bad for both countries and their economies, but more Americans say the war is boosting China's geopolitical position than say it's helping U.S. national security. Domenico Montanaro, NPR News, Washington.
2: The U.S. Supreme Court is clearing the way for Alabama to eliminate a congressional district that's represented by a black Democrat ahead of the midterms. NPR's Hansi Lo Wong says this follows the high court's recent ruling limiting the Voting Rights Act.
4: Republican state officials in Alabama had lost a legal fight last year over the state's congressional map after finding that a proposed map by state lawmakers intentionally discriminated against black voters. A lower federal court ruled Alabama should keep using a court-drawn map to get in line with the Voting Rights Act. That map includes two districts where black voters in Alabama have a real sick opportunity to elect their preferred candidate. But after the Supreme Court recently weakened the Voting Rights Act's protections against racial discrimination and redistricting, Alabama Republicans asked the justices to speed up their consideration of whether to review their state's congressional map again. The high court agreed and has thrown out the lower court ruling that required Alabama to use its current map for this year's midterms. Hansi Lo Wong, NPR News.
2: A nonprofit group is suing the Trump administration over its move to resurface and paint the reflecting pool blue on the National Mall. The group says there was no federal review of the plan and the work is already underway. NPR's Anastasia Tsiolkas says President Trump only revealed the plan last month.
5: In a video the White House posted to YouTube, he said it would be completed in time for the country's 250th anniversary celebrations in July.
6: And I said, give me a good price. We can do it for maybe $1.5 million to $2 million as opposed to...
5: But the New York Times reported yesterday that the project's final cost could be upwards of $13 million. That's in a no-bid contract given to a firm Trump chose, per documents the Times says it obtained.
2: NPR's Anastasia Tsiolkas reporting. This is NPR. The ceasefire is mostly holding between the U.S. and Iran. Another ceasefire between Israel and Lebanon is far more fragile. That is intended to stop the militant group Hezbollah, backed by Iran, from attacking Israel. But the Israeli military is targeting Lebanon. Lebanon's prime minister is asking the U.S. for help in halting these attacks. Several American cruise ship passengers and a British national who were potentially exposed to the rare hantavirus are being monitored at the University of Nebraska in Omaha. That is the only federally funded quarantine unit in the United States. One patient who tested positive is being housed at the Nebraska Biocontainment Unit. New research suggests a brain-controlled hearing aid could make it easier for people to communicate in noisy places. NPR's John Hamilton has more on a study in the journal Nature Neuroscience.
7: The study used a hearing system that responds to a person's own brain waves. Nima Mascarani of Columbia University says the system detects a special signal produced when the brain is trying to focus on a specific sound.
8: That gives us a signature that we can look at someone's brain and then we can decide, oh yeah, this is the source that they want to listen to.
7: When the signal appeared, the system automatically amplified the corresponding voice and filtered out competing voices. Researchers say a hearing aid that works this way could solve a major problem for people with hearing loss, picking out one voice in a crowded room filled with speakers. John Hamilton, NPR News.
2: And I'm Corva Coleman, NPR News from Washington.
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0: It's Morning Edition from NPR News. I'm Michelle Martin in Washington, D.C.
1: And I'm Ian Martinez in Los Angeles, California. A new report on inflation this morning shows just how much the war with Iran is affecting consumer prices.
0: Inflation surged 3.8% in April from a year ago. That's the highest annual reading in about 3 years.
1: We'll speak with Chicago Fed President Austin Goolsbee about what that increase means for the broader economy and interest rates. But first, NPR's Scott Horsley is here with all the details. Scott, energy prices are spiking because oil is just not getting out of the Strait of Hormuz. How is that affecting the overall cost of living?
2: Yeah, we've all seen the impact of the gas pump. AAA says the average price of regular gasoline today is up to $4.50 a gallon. That's about a buck and a half more than it was before the war began. And that is a significant driver of inflation in April, just as it was in March. As y'all said, the overall cost of living is up 3.8% last month from a year ago, the biggest annual increase since May of 2023.
1: $6.15 in California, Scott, just saying. All right, so what kind of ripple effects are those high energy prices having?
2: One of the most obvious side effects is the jump in the cost of airline tickets and bag fees. Ticket prices are up more than 20% from a year ago. Airlines are having to pay a lot more for jet fuel, and they are passing that cost on to their customers. Ultimately, the high cost of diesel fuel could affect the price of everything that gets delivered by truck or train. Grocery prices, for example, jumped about 0.7% last month alone. Now, Josh Hurt, who's a senior economist at Vanguard, says a lot's going to depend on how long this wartime price spike lasts.
3: To really start bleeding through into, you know, more wide-scale use in the economy, we don't anticipate seeing that unless we really had a prolonged period of high energy prices.
2: Right now, diesel costs are up about $2 a gallon since the war began. Businesses can absorb those higher transportation costs for only so long before they start to show up in the price of other goods.
1: Is the war the only factor pushing inflation higher?
2: No, it's the biggie, but there are other things going on as well. Today's report shows housing costs rose about twice as fast in April as the month before. That's big because housing is such a major component of the government's overall cost of living index. Some of that April increase is real, but some is a statistical quirk that stems from the government shutdown last fall. Remember, there was a gap in the inflation data in October, and so housing inflation has looked artificially low for a while. Hertz says, by contrast, today's report is payback for that.
3: We would look at that largely as catch-up for the underreporting, you know, that we had in October. We would expect it to start to revert back and normalize next month.
2: So take that spike in housing prices today with a grain of salt.
1: Okay. Now, the Federal Reserve has been trying for years now to bring down inflation. It's moving up again. So, I mean, how worrisome is all that?
2: Yeah, this is not exactly the welcome mat that Kevin Warsh, President Trump's pick to be the new leader of the Fed, was hoping for. Unfortunately for Warsh and his colleagues, there's not a whole lot they can do to address this energy supply shock, given their limited toolkit. Ordinarily, the Fed uses higher interest rates to fight inflation. But, you know, higher interest rates don't free up tanker traffic in the Strait of Hormuz or boost the supply of jet fuel. Of course, President Trump has been lobbying the central bank to lower interest rates. That's looking less likely now. We might see a rate cut if it looked as if the job market were falling apart. But the jobs report we got last week showed no sign of that. Employers added 115,000 jobs in April. So for now, I think the Fed is likely to just keep interest rates steady where they are. By the way, that jobs report last week showed that average wages in April were up 3.6% from a year ago. Today's cost of living report tells us all of those wage gains over the last year have now been gobbled up by higher prices.
1: That's NPR's Scott Horsley. Scott, thanks a lot.
2: You're welcome.
0: For more on what the latest consumer price index numbers are showing, Austin Goolsbee is with us now. He is president and CEO of the Federal Reserve Bank of Chicago. Good morning, Mr. Goolsbee. Thanks for joining us once again.
4: Good morning. Thank you for having me.
0: As we just heard from our colleague Scott Horsley, consumer prices rose by 3.8% over the last year. Is that about what you were expecting?
4: It's worse than what we were expecting for today. And it's definitely worse than where it's supposed to be. It's not going to be a secret to anybody who's an American consumer. We got an inflation problem in this country, and we've got to get it back down. The target inflation rate that the Fed has laid out is 2%, and we're way, way above 2%.
0: So do you agree energy is the main driver?
4: Yes and no. Energy is the main driver of right now, but part of our problem is we went through a higher inflation period and stopped making progress at the end of last year that was because of the tariffs, and that was supposed to fade off. It was going to be a one and done matter, and that this energy piles on before that one went away threatens to be more persistent than is comfortable. And the worst part in the report, both today and lately, is not the headline being as high as it is. It's that if you start looking at components like services, which aren't driven by tariffs and aren't driven by energy, they're rising too, and they're higher than where they need to be. So this is a moment of seriousness, and we certainly have to hope that some of these shocks are going to start phasing off soon.
0: I do want to ask if there's anything the Fed can do about this, but before I do, let me just clarify one thing. There are two measures of consumer prices. There's the headline number, which reflects the cost of a wide array of goods and services, and then there's the core CPI, which omits factors that fluctuate a lot, like food and energy. Are you seeing a significant difference between those two numbers, and does it matter?
4: Yes, you're seeing a significant difference, and it does matter. Partly it makes people angry at the Fed that when we say we mostly look at core, what we call the core inflation, which doesn't include food and energy inflation, because people say, what do you mean you're not looking at food and energy inflation? That's the inflation that we're most looking at. But as you say, food and energy are more variable. We tend to think of core as giving a better signal of what's the true through line, if you want to call it that. Because energy inflation has been as high as it's been, and that's bleeding into food, there is a big difference, and the headline has been higher. But the non-headline, the core inflation, is not looking great. And that's sometimes the problems that the economy is facing can be subtle. This time it's not subtle. I mean, if you just ask people what are they upset about in the economy, all the surveys, all the consumer sentiment measures say it's about prices and about affordability. Mm-hmm. And that's a reflection that this is happening almost across the board.
0: Well, sure. And exactly. For a lot of people, food and energy is core. That is core. So to that end, given everything you said, is there anything that the Fed can do?
4: Yes and no. I mean, first, everybody's hoping that these shocks, if you want to call them that, prove temporary. That's what they were supposed to not be lasting, and now they're proving a little longer lasting than they were supposed to be. The Fed really has only one tool, and as I say, it's only a screwdriver. We can loosen or we can tighten. We can't make breakfast, and there are a bunch of things that we can't. We can't pump oil with the interest rate. That said, if you look at the components that are not energy, like services, if that is an indication that the underlying economy is overheating, then the Fed's got to be thinking about how do we break the chain of escalating inflation.
0: That's Austin Goolsbee, President and CEO of the Federal Reserve Bank of Chicago. Mr. Goolsbee, thanks so much for joining us once again.
4: Great talking to you again.
1: A nonprofit organization is suing the Trump administration to halt plans to paint the Lincoln Memorial Reflecting Pool blue. Here's NPR's Anastasia Silkus.
5: The Cultural Landscape Foundation filed its lawsuit yesterday in a U.S. District Court in Washington, D.C. It's suing the National Park Service, the Department of the Interior, and Interior Secretary Doug Burgum, saying there was no federal review of the plans to paint the reflecting pool's basin blue. In the lawsuit, TCLF says such a review is mandated by the National Historic Preservation Act. Last month, President Trump revealed his plans for the pool do-over. In a video the White House posted to YouTube, he said it would be completed in time for the country's 250th anniversary celebrations in July.
6: And I said, give me a good price. We can do it for maybe $1.5 to $2 million as opposed to...
5: But the New York Times reported yesterday that the project's final cost could be upwards of $13 million. That's in a no-bid contract given to a firm Trump chose, per documents the Times says it obtained. In an unsigned comment email to NPR, the Interior Department did not confirm the price of the project, but wrote, quote, "The contract price reflects the effort necessary to expedite the timeline of completing the leak prevention coating project. More people, more materials, more equipment, and longer hours ahead of our 250th. Charles A. Birnbaum, the president and founder of TCLF, says the suit is not about being the design police. He says there are bigger issues at stake.
7: So normally you would start this process before you started doing stuff, because the letter of the law is to avoid, to minimize, and to mitigate any harm that could happen to a historic resource that's part of our shared cultural heritage, let alone on the 250th anniversary of our country.
5: Still, Birnbaum adds, the bright blue in Trump's vision interrupts the intended historic landscape design and the emotions that we associate with that place. TCLF has another open lawsuit against the federal administration. It's one of eight cultural and architecture groups currently suing President Trump and the board of the Kennedy Center over the planned renovations of the arts complex. That construction is planned to start in July. Anastasia Tsiolkas, NPR News, New York.

0: On the next Fresh Air, Joanna Stern is not a robot. She's a tech writer who nearly became a robot, spending a year relying on AI to do everything in her life that AI could do for her, like diagnosing her mammogram, responding to messages, folding her t-shirts, and serving as a boyfriend. She'll tell us what she learned about AI's current capabilities. Join us.
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2: This is Morning Edition from NPR News. I'm Michelle Martin.
3: And I'm A. Martinez. Some parts of the U.S. have no commercial air service at all. Others only have it for part of the year. A federal program that pays airlines to operate in isolated places is facing a big budget cut. Here's NPR's Sasha Pfeiffer.
2: When I recently met Joe Castellana at his house in Provincetown, Massachusetts, at the very northern tip of Cape Cod, he had just gotten home from a 120-mile trip in his car.
4: How was the drive from Boston?
5: Easy, easy. I was down pretty much in 2 hours flat, which is rare, very rare.
2: But in the summer, when Provincetown becomes a tourism hotspot, it's a very different drive.
5: When I've had to go to Boston, let's say for a 10 or 11 o'clock appointment in July, I have to leave by 6 a.m. And sometimes that doesn't work.
2: So Castellana likes to fly to Boston, but that's only possible half the year. He says that's a shame, since flying takes just 20 minutes in the air and his house is just 10 minutes from the terminal. I drove there on a windy day to take a look.
6: I am at the Provincetown Municipal Airport. It is a tiny one-runway airport right next to the sand dunes and Atlantic Ocean of Cape Cod. And it's very quiet here today. I've seen no flights go in or out.
2: That's because off-season passenger flights ended here 2 winters ago. The airport's sole airline, Cape Air, said they were unprofitable. So unless you come by private plane, you can only fly to Provincetown from springtime till fall.
7: I think it's disastrous because it's just too hard to get here.
2: Christine Barker is a local real estate developer who thinks Provincetown could have year-round tourism that would create much-needed year-round jobs. But
7: without an airline to bring people in, people are not going to come in here in the off-season for a weekend from New York or Connecticut or Washington or New Jersey. They're not going to drive all of those hours just for a weekend.
2: So she voted yes when Provincetown residents were asked last month to give Cape Air a subsidy to provide off-season service. But the measure lost. Tim Kennelly voted no, in part because he said the P-Town Airport mainly appeals to what he calls a specific population.
8: Well, I mean, to not mince words, the wealthy people who are living in town.
2: The airport is popular with well-to-do vacation homeowners, but many locals say year-round flights also help people who have Boston medical appointments or business meetings. Still, Kennelly doesn't like the idea of subsidizing a private business.
8: Does that mean that a hotel or a B&B that is saying, oh, well, we don't get enough business in the off-season, now we want a subsidy? Would that snowball? How far could that potentially go?
2: This debate is a microcosm of how hard it can be to get commercial flights in faraway places. A federal program called Essential Air Service subsidizes airlines to operate in small rural communities nationwide, but it's criticized for being costly and inefficient. Tony Grubasic is a public policy professor at the University of California, Riverside, who's researched the program.
9: So what ends up happening is that they fly nearly empty, sometimes empty planes between point A and point B.
6: Literally empty planes?
9: Yeah, literally nobody on those planes.
2: So the Trump administration wants to cut its nearly $700 million budget by more than half. Grubesic doubts that will happen.
9: If you're a senator from New York or from Nebraska or Kansas, having subsidized airports is a feather in your cap.
2: He says state elected officials want the flights because they please voters and bring economic opportunities.
9: If you want me to make a bet on this, I would say nothing's getting cut, because it doesn't matter if you're a red state or if you're a blue state, they all love getting this money.
2: Provincetown isn't eligible for that federal program, so it's researching other funding. Its seasonal flights resume May 14th, but stop again in early November. Meanwhile, most Provincetown residents, like most people in other hard-to-reach places, say they do want year-round flights, they just struggle with how to pay for them. Sasha Pfeiffer, NPR News, on Cape Cod in Provincetown, Massachusetts.
10: Eat well and exercise. That's the classic advice for living a longer life. A new study suggests another habit to add to the list. NPR's Allison Aubrey reports.
11: If you are a painter or a pianist, maybe you've noticed how making art or music can lower your stress level. Creative expression can have a profound effect on our biology. And researcher Daisy Fancourt at University College London had a hunch the benefits went beyond this. Her team analyzed data from thousands of people, from those who did a lot of art to those who did almost none.
12: We found in this study that arts engagement was related to 4% slower aging rates, meaning people were around a year younger biologically if they're regularly engaged in the arts. And this is actually the same reduction in biological aging that we saw for physical activity.
11: The study, published in the journal Innovation in Aging, shows the slower rate of aging held up for both the doers of the arts, people who dance, sing, or make art, as well as those who take it in by going to concerts, theater, or museums.
13: Honestly, it really surprises me.
11: That's Stephen Horvath, a geneticist and biostatistician at UCLA. He's the developer of the epigenetic clock, which is a tool researchers use to assess a person's biological age based on changes to their DNA. Horvath says prior studies have shown that healthy habits can slow biological aging, but this is a first for the arts.
13: I think this is a very rigorous study, and what is particularly new to me is that arts engagement may have comparable effects to physical activity.
11: Horvath explains that your chronological age is your actual age in years, the date on your birth certificate. But people don't age at the same rate, so epigenetic clocks can gauge your rate of aging.
13: I feel this study moves the epigenetic clock field to new frontiers.
11: Toward evaluating the effects of leisure activities on aging, cardiologist Doug Vaughn of Northwestern University says creative activities can fend off stress, which may then help tamp down inflammation. So he says this may help explain the slower rate of aging.
14: The arts, or being creative or enjoying the arts, is a non-pharmacological intervention.
11: And he says most people are interested in finding ways to stay healthy that don't require a prescription. Allison Aubrey, NPR News.
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15: Typically for us humans, we each carry two sets of chromosomes, but many plants have more, and researchers scoured plant DNA to find out why.
16: These whole genome duplications, they do not occur randomly. They are clustered in time.
15: Times of big global environmental changes like the asteroid that killed the dinosaurs or global warming. I'm Elsa Chang. That's story on the next All Things Considered from NPR News.

0: Live from NPR News in Washington, I'm Dave Mattingly. Inflation in the U.S. economy is worsening. The Labor Department says consumer prices in April were up 3.8% compared to the same month 1 year ago. That's the highest annual rate in 3 years. It comes amid war with Iran and sharp spikes in energy prices, including oil and gasoline. Higher inflation makes it less likely the Federal Reserve will cut interest rates anytime soon. Hundreds of scientists and advocacy groups have signed on to a letter demanding the Trump administration restore nearly 2 dozen recently fired members of the National Science Board. NPR's Katia Riddle reports.
1: The scientists wrote that this was, quote, one of many actions taken by the current administration that deprives our government of independent, apolitical oversight and expert advice, unquote. They went on to warn that its impacts would extend beyond science into healthcare and technology. The members of the board were fired suddenly in late April when they received emails informing them that their service was terminated immediately. The board was set up by Congress to offer leadership and policy direction to the National Science Foundation. The signatories went on to warn that the United States is becoming less competitive with China, a country that is now investing heavily in science. Katia Riddle, NPR News.
0: Later today, President Trump will be heading to China. This is NPR News. A Texas man pardoned by President Trump for assaulting police in the January 6th attack at the U.S. Capitol is under arrest on new charges. NPR's Tom Dreisbach reports.
2: During the January 6th attack, Ryan Nichols assaulted police with pepper spray, called for revolution, and recorded this video.
3: So if you want to know where Ryan Nichols stands for violence.
2: Nichols was sentenced to more than 5 years in prison for his actions on January 6th, but received a full pardon from President Trump. Now the Harrison County Sheriff's Office in Texas alleges that Nichols repeatedly confronted someone in a church parking lot and put his hand on his gun in a threatening manner, leading to his arrest. Nichols is one of dozens of pardoned January 6th defendants who have since been charged or convicted of new crimes. Tom Dreisbach, NPR News.
0: This is primary day in Nebraska, where a handful of Democratic candidates are seeking their party's nomination for the 2nd Congressional District. The winner will face Republican challenger Brinker Harding in November. That congressional seat is being vacated by five-term Republican Don Bacon. Harding is a member of the city council in Omaha. eBay is rejecting GameStop's unsolicited takeover bid valued at $56 billion, saying the offer was neither credible nor attractive. On Wall Street, the Dow is down 115 points. I'm Dave Mattingly in Washington.

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1: It's Morning Edition from NPR News. I'm Amy Martinez in Los Angeles, California.
2: And I'm Michelle Martin in Washington, D.C. Good morning. Israel is setting up a military tribunal to prosecute hundreds of Palestinians in connection with the Hamas-led attacks of October 7th. If convicted, they could face the death penalty. Some civil rights groups in Israel are warning the tribunal could amount to show trials and mass executions. NPR's Daniel Estrin is on the line from Tel Aviv to talk about this. Morning, Daniel.
3: Morning, Michelle.
2: So why a special tribunal? What's Israel trying to achieve here?
3: Well, it's an unprecedented number of defendants we're talking about, and an unprecedented crime. It was the deadliest day in Israeli history. Israel says nearly 1,200 people were killed and more than 250 taken hostage. And thousands of Palestinians stormed into southern Israel from Gaza on that day, October 7, 2023. Many were killed that day, but a few hundred were captured. And throughout the Gaza war, Israeli officials avoided prosecuting them because they said it could hurt the efforts to free the Israeli hostages. Well, now the living hostages are all free. And last night, the Israeli parliament passed a law to set up this special tribunal to prosecute these suspects with a maximum sentence of the death penalty.
2: Given the hundreds of people who will be put on trial, what will this tribunal look like?
3: It's going to be a huge undertaking, Michelle. It's only estimated to be set up next year because they're establishing a whole new military court in Jerusalem. They're going to be appointing new judges. One of the big ideas behind this is to allow the public to attend or watch the trials. One Israeli lawmaker who led this initiative called it the modern Eichmann trials, which is a reference to the famous Israeli trial of Nazi official Adolf Eichmann in Jerusalem in 1961. Holocaust survivors testified in that trial, and it was seen as the first real public reckoning of the crimes of the Holocaust. And so here, these Palestinian defendants will be charged with virtually the same charges Eichmann faced, crimes against humanity, crimes against the Jewish people, and even the crime of genocide.
2: I understand that you are hearing concerns about these trials. What are they?
3: Well, there's a debate among Israeli civil rights advocates about this. Some say that a tribunal is better than holding Palestinians indefinitely without charge. Other civil rights advocates are alarmed. First, there is a problem of evidence. Because in the chaos of October 7th, a lot of evidence was simply not collected. So this tribunal will allow judges discretion to prosecute based on lower standards of evidence. I spoke about this with Sari Bashi. She runs an Israeli human rights group called the Public Committee Against Torture in Israel.
4: Those suspected of participating in the October 7th attacks against Israeli civilians should be held accountable for their actions if convicted. But the victims of the October 7th attacks and the survivors deserve justice, not show trials and mass executions based on confessions extracted through torture. That's not justice. That's vengeance.
3: And then there's another problem, Michelle, which is it's really unclear who's going to be representing these defendants. Will Palestinian lawyers agree to represent them? Hamas says the new Israeli law setting up this tribunal, they consider it to be null and void. And there are advocates who say that there is a disparity here. No Israeli officials or Israeli soldiers are being arrested and brought before any court for crimes in the Gaza war.
2: That is NPR's Daniel Estrin in Tel Aviv. Daniel, thank you.
3: You're welcome.
1: In just the past two decades, science has made some previously lethal cancers treatable, including skin, breast, and even lung cancers. But pancreatic cancer has been stubbornly hard to beat until very recently. NPR's Yuki Noguchi explains what's made it so different and so deadly.
5: It took 6 months of doctors probing her abdomen to find the cause of Vicki Stinson's jaundice.
6: I had PET scans, CT scans, MRIs.
5: By the time a doctor uttered the words pancreatic cancer, her disease was at stage 3. Most patients are diagnosed late, she was told. The 65-year-old retired as a landscape architect for the National Park Service in Arizona. She lives in Flagstaff, where she paints watercolors and hikes with her college sweetheart husband. Stinson tends to focus on the bright side, even when a doctor said,
6: "Has anybody given you a prognosis?" And I said, "No." And he said, "Would you like one? Because not everybody does." And I said, "Sure." He said, "You have months, not years."
5: He repeated it for emphasis.
6: "You have months, not years." And that was really hard. And I decided not to take that prognosis.
5: 2 years later, Stinson has beat the odds. The 5-year survival rate for pancreatic cancer is only 13%. That same survival rate for cancers overall has jumped to 70%, thanks to advances in immunotherapies, genetics, and AI imaging. Several factors make pancreatic cancer especially troublesome. Its location, for one. Surgical oncologist Rajesh Ramanathan co-directs the GI unit at Banner MD Anderson Cancer Center in Phoenix. The pancreas, he says, sits behind many other organs, making it hard to feel, see, scan, or operate on.
7: Part of the problem is that the symptoms for pancreas cancer are generally very vague. They can be vague abdominal pain, eating difficulties, new diabetes.
5: Treatment also isn't easy. The cancers create what Ramanathan calls a cocoon, shielding itself from things like chemotherapy. And because it's close to central veins and arteries, it tends to spread easily. Oncologist Arif Kamal is chief patient officer for the American Cancer Society. That midsection, he says, is
8: like Grand Central Station for your body, so that if cells move from the pancreas, they have easy access to the highways that would take those cells to very distant parts of the body.
5: Kamal says these tumor cells disperse easily and act more like grains of sand than a solid mass.
8: You're going to miss little kernels of sand, right? That's just what's going to happen. And pancreas cancer is more like a handful of sand that gets spilled than it is a tennis ball that gets dropped.
5: But several new treatments show promise. An individualized mRNA vaccine activated a response in roughly half of a small group of patients, extending their lives a whopping 6 years. New clinical data on a pill called daraxonrasib shows by targeting common genetic mutations in pancreatic cancers, it's extending life for 6 months on average. That drug helped landscape architect Vicki Stinson, too, until last month, when her cancer returned. But she remains committed to beating more odds.
6: Believe it or not, I'm still optimistic.
5: She's participating in other research she hopes will result in more time. Yuki Noguchi, NPR News.
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0: I'm Scott Tong. In China this week, ahead of the Trump-Xi summit, one big topic is Taiwan. U.S. policy has been carefully worded to maintain the status quo and avoid conflict. That's next time in Here and Now.
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2: Good morning, I'm Michelle Martin. Here's one more Mother's Day tribute to Casper, a strong, independent horned owl who does not particularly care for humans, which makes her the perfect owl foster parent. Casper has raised more than 500 owlets at a Canadian wildlife rehab center. Casper was rescued herself after being injured in a trap so she would no longer do well in the wild, but she's great at teaching little ones what they need to know to fly, to catch prey, and not to trust people. Takes all kinds of moms to make a world. It's Morning Edition.
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4: It's Morning Edition from NPR News. I'm E. Martinez.
2: And I'm Michelle Martin. Good morning. Protesters in Manila have criticized 3 weeks of joint military drills led by the U.S. and its allies in the South China Sea. They say the exercises hurt some of the Philippines' most vulnerable communities. Jan Cummins in Groombe brings us this report, which I will tell you contains the sound of gunfire.
5: On a day like this, the fishermen of San Antonio in the west of the Philippines would normally be at sea. The sun is out and the winds favorable. But despite that, today the fleet of wooden fishing boats sit idly on the shore. What should be a bustling village filled with fisherfolk bringing in their latest hauls is now suspiciously quiet. Instead, stretched out in front of me are hundreds of fishing vessels that have been left at home for the day. The stationary fleet is evidence of a days-long fishing ban that has had a big impact on locals like Kathy and Agasa.
6: I have two kids. They are going to school. Our livelihood depends on the water. Many of us here is fishing. Without fish, income, no income.
5: The reason for the ban? Military drills involving the United States and its allies. Known as the Balikatan, the Filipino word for shoulder to shoulder, the exercises took place across the archipelago, including the waters just a few miles from Agasa's village. The US military won't say it, but the drills are pointed squarely in one direction, China, which has grown increasingly assertive across the region in recent years. But many fisherfolk in the Philippines say the real danger isn't Beijing.

0: the region in recent years. But many fisherfolk in the Philippines say the real danger isn't Beijing, it's the Balikatan. Some, like fisherman rights NGO chairperson Fernando Hicap, warn of the financial and environmental impacts.
1: The fishermen will experience extreme hunger and poverty, but the fishermen have yet to receive any aid. The Balikatan exercises are just used as an instrument for the U.S. to restore their presence and military equipment in the Philippines.
0: The U.S., for its part, says the Balikatan are done at the request of the Philippines. Military personnel like Marine Corps Colonel Michael Aldridge even organized humanitarian projects as part of the exercises, an attempt to mitigate the Balikatan's harmful impacts.
2: They invite us here. They're an equal partner in the execution of this. Our efforts build resilience.
0: But this year, the timing couldn't be any worse. The U.S.-Israeli war with Iran has contributed to surging fuel prices. For some, rising energy costs and the impact of the Balikatan have fueled anger.
3: I've come down to a square in central Manila where there are two protests going on, one calling for the complete withdrawal of United States troops from the Philippines and the other calling for the lowering of oil prices and reform.
0: Manila might request America's presence, but activists like Novi Mir say ordinary Filipinos are trapped. He hopes the Philippines can stand up for itself, resisting pressure from both Washington and Beijing.
4: The Balikatan exercises have always been a cause for distress. We are between big, powerful countries that are pursuing their own imperial interests.
0: As the protests subside, activists break into song. It's a revolutionary tune, calling for Filipinos to rise up against oppressive forces. As the U.S. and China compete for influence, some of the Philippines' most vulnerable communities are feeling the impact, and the message is resonating. For NPR News, I'm Jan Kamenzon-Brumby in Manila.
5: This is NPR News.

0: dollars.
1: Baructo was getting paid when someone would buy something from a link he placed in a video clip. He got so good at it that he started doing it for other influencers and entrepreneurs. Eventually, he quit his job to be a full-time clipper.
0: I saw a lot of clippers that quit after a week because they didn't get any views. But I've been at this game for more than 3 years.
1: Baructo now has a YouTube page where he teaches people how to make clipping into a side hustle or even a lucrative career, set to dramatic violins, of course.
0: I generated over 1.1 million followers, not just on one account, but across 6 different clipping pages. I grew all of them past 100k followers, some even past 200k followers. And I'm going to show you exactly how I did it.
1: It's not the first time somebody on YouTube has pitched a way for you to get rich quick, but thousands of people have followed his lead. And that's because there are now marketplaces where agencies upload videos and allow anyone to clip them for cash. Some recent bounties include an agency offering $1 per 1,000 views of clips of Major League Baseball games, and an artificial intelligence startup offering $25 every 1,000 views of clips about its product. The founder of a clipping agency told me that clipping is the modern form of a TV ad. Grab a slice of people's attention as they scroll. Baructo agrees with that. He says instead of going through Google or Meta to advertise, people are now just posting a flood of clips to social media. He says the pitch to brands usually goes something like this.
0: We can create a mass clipping campaign. We have a network of clippers. Let us post all of that content. And you don't post videos on Meta ads. You don't waste money on that.
1: Not everyone is buying into the clipping economy. Longtime advertising executive Lou Pascalis of AJL Advisory says clippers are creating a lose-lose-lose situation.
2: That doesn't really satisfy the consumer, doesn't really deliver good value to the advertiser, and strips the originator of the content an opportunity to monetize that content and pay the individual who created it. So it's a perfectly terrible problem.
1: Analyst Ed Elson recently published a Substack piece called The Clip Economy, arguing that the measure of success is no longer how many people watch an episode of something, but how many people saw the clips.
3: They are essentially taking over the entire media ecosystem.
1: Elson is the co-host of the podcast Prof G Markets with New York University marketing professor Scott Galloway. Elson says clips are increasingly a path for people to jumpstart their careers as influencers. He's learning that for himself in real time.
3: Something changed for me when a few people in a row came up to me on the street. They said, hey, you're Ed Elson, you're the Prof G Markets guy. I said, oh, yeah, you listen to the podcast? I said, oh, no, I don't listen to the podcast, but I love your clips.
1: So his goal now? To make his podcast into even more clips. Bobby Allen, NPR News.
4: So many up-and-coming artists struggle to get noticed. So for the past 12 years, the folks at NPR's music division have held a contest for unsigned artists. And today, we reveal the winner of the 2026 Tiny Desk Contest. To do the honors, Bobby Carter of NPR Music is here. Hello.
5: Good morning, Michelle. How are you?
4: I'm okay. So before we hear the winning entry, You were part of a team of judges that included 9 musicians and industry insiders. How many entries did you get this year? And what are you generally listening for?
5: This year, we got over 6,000 entries.
4: Wow.
5: And we're looking for something that we've never heard before. We're looking for some emotion. We're looking for something that we didn't even know we were looking for. You know what I mean? And I think we got that this year.
4: Okay. It's time. Cue the dramatic music. Bobby, who is it?
5: We are so thrilled to announce that Cure for Paranoia has won this year's Tiny Desk Contest.
4: Okay. And what's the winning song?
5: The song is called No Brainer.
4: Okay, here it is.

0: It's Morning Edition from NPR News. I'm Michelle Martin.
1: And I'm A. Martinez. Clips have conquered the internet. Short excerpts of longer videos are everywhere. And there's an army of clippers who are paid by the view. NPR's Bobby Allen spoke to one of them.
2: Emre Barukto is scraping by in Belgium, doing a little bit of everything. Cleaning cars, working a night shift in a warehouse, making sandwiches at Subway during the day. When he wasn't working, 25-year-old Barukto would take out his iPhone and turn long interviews of influencers into snippets and post them to Instagram.
3: And then one random night, I saw a notification saying that I earned $12. And I was like, okay, cool. This is okay. And then 2 weeks later, I made $2,500.

0: Well, I got a screw loose.
1: Okay, certified banger right there.
2: Yes.
1: Okay, so tell us about Cure for Paranoia.
2: Well, they're from Dallas, Texas, led by an MC by the name of Cameron McLeod. This is their fourth entry. And every year, we pin it on the board and say, this is the one to beat. And we get so much versatility, so much creativity. Every year we've seen them, they present a new version of themselves. Yes, we hear this part right here, but it goes into something else, like it goes to another movement.
0: This is America. This is embarrassing. This is only the beginning. America. We need to take the whole country and put it in rice and then reset it back to resetting. America. We need an apocalypse, probably. Oddly enough, I think even a rapture here wouldn't suffice. America. If Jesus came back to this planet, they'd see he was black and then say he was the Antichrist.
2: It just blows you away. He has a lot to say. He has an
1: interesting backstory.
2: Interesting backstory, just from the name of the band, how it's the music has helped his mental health. I think we've landed on a gold mine with this band and Cameron.
1: And by the way, there's a video on YouTube of this performance.
2: Yeah.
1: If you want to listen more later, I gotta tell you, they don't sound like amateurs.
2: No, they've been doing this for a long time. Yeah. Again, I'm glad you said that because the musicality is at a high level. These are not amateurs. They are ready. They are ready right now.
1: So what happens now? Like, what does winning the Tiny Desk Contest mean for these artists and other artists?
2: Yeah, well, first and foremost, they'll be right here in D.C. playing at the Tiny Desk very soon. But we also take them on a 10-city tour. We link them with an industry insider to help them out, help move them along this crazy music industry. And hopefully it's the start of something great. Hey, listen, not for nothing, I think, you know, this band has a following already. I think this is going to put a little bit of light of fluid on a flame that's already popping.
1: All right, that is Bobby Carter of NPR Music introducing us to the winner of this year's Tiny Desk Contest, the band Cure for Paranoia. You can hear an interview with bandleader Cameron McLeod later this afternoon on All Things Considered. Bobby, thank you.
2: Thank you, Michelle.
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7: A flood watch for potential ice jam flooding is in effect for Kalskag, Kwikluk, Akiak, and Tuluksak until Tuesday morning. Residents should remain alert to changes in ice and water levels and be prepared to take action.

0: Good morning. One person with measles typically infects 15 people. Someone with COVID could give it to 10. For hantavirus, about 2. How the virus spreads and how public health officials are responding. It's Morning Edition from NPR News. President Trump leaves today for China where he will meet President Xi Jinping. I'm Michelle Martin.
1: And I'm Ian Martinez. A new NPR poll finds most Americans view China as a rival or adversary. A majority also want to cut tariffs. And more people are turning to nonprofits for support. Many of those groups are cutting staff or shutting down as the Trump administration labels many nonprofits as enemies. It's Tuesday, May 12th. On this day in 1896, New York City passed the first anti-spitting law in the U.S. to stop the spread of tuberculosis. News is next.
2: Live from NPR News in Washington, I'm Korva Coleman. The U.S. war with Iran has pushed inflation to its highest level in almost 3 years. NPR's Scott Horsley tells us more about the latest cost of living report from the Labor Department.
3: Consumer prices in April were up 3.8% from a year ago. That's the biggest annual increase since May of 2023. Prices jumped 0.6% in the last month alone. Higher energy prices triggered by the closing of the Strait of Hormuz accounted for about 40% of that overall monthly increase. Gasoline prices have jumped about a buck and a half since the war began, and diesel prices are even higher. That's also starting to show up in the price of other goods and services. The price of plane tickets, for example, is up more than 20% from a year ago, as airlines struggle with soaring jet fuel prices. Higher trucking costs may have also contributed to a sharp monthly jump in grocery prices. Scott Horsley, NPR News, Washington.
2: With the increase in consumer inflation, the Pentagon has now increased its estimate of what the war in Iran costs. Jules Hurst III is the Pentagon's controller. 2 weeks ago, he told Congress the U.S. had spent at least $25 billion on the war. That was mostly for weapons fired

0: later on. This morning, in congressional testimony, Hearst increased that estimate to $29 billion.
1: At the time of testimony in front of the House, it was $25 billion. But the Joint Staff team and the Comptroller team are constantly looking at that estimate. And so now we think it's closer to $29. That's because of updated repair and replacement of equipment costs and also just general operational costs to keep people in theater.
0: Critics have suggested the cost of the war may be much more than that. News of the war costs comes as President Trump leaves today for China. He's hoping to shift the conversation with Chinese President Xi Jinping away from the war and more toward business agreements. Israeli Prime Minister Benjamin Netanyahu's governing coalition is expected to collapse next week. Israeli media report that new national elections would likely be called for early September. NPR's Daniel Estrin has more from Tel Aviv.
2: One of Netanyahu's ultra-Orthodox Jewish coalition partners is calling to dissolve the parliament imminently. The ultra-Orthodox Jewish faction said in a statement, "We have no trust in Netanyahu anymore." According to Israeli media reports, this came after Netanyahu told ultra-Orthodox political leaders that he would not advance legislation to exempt ultra-Orthodox Israelis from military service. A vote to dissolve the parliament has been called for next week. If parliament dissolves, it would collapse Netanyahu's governing coalition. But he would remain acting prime minister until a new government is formed after elections. Netanyahu is seeking a new term. Daniel Estrin, NPR News, Tel Aviv.
0: On Wall Street, the Dow is down well over 300 points. The Nasdaq is down more than 200. This is NPR. The U.S. ambassador to Israel says that Israel has provided some of its defensive Iron Dome anti-missile batteries to the United Arab Emirates. Ambassador Mike Huckabee says Israel also sent personnel to the UAE to help operate these batteries. Iran has fired on the UAE and other targets since the war began more than 10 weeks ago. Meanwhile, the government of Kuwait is accusing Iran of sending a team to attack a Kuwaiti island. The infiltration and the attack were foiled. Iran has attacked Kuwait since the U.S. and Israel began the war. This news comes as President Trump has rejected Iran's response to U.S. proposed peace plan. President Trump has nominated Cameron Hamilton to be the administrator of the Federal Emergency Management Agency. Hamilton's nomination comes a year after he was fired as the agency's acting administrator. NPR's Michael Copley has more.
3: Hamilton was ousted from FEMA last year after telling lawmakers he didn't think the agency in charge of responding to disasters should be eliminated. He made the statement shortly after Kristi Noem, then Secretary of the Department of Homeland Security, had reiterated Trump's wish to get rid of FEMA. But Noem is gone from DHS, which oversees FEMA, and a council of disaster experts appointed by Trump recently recommended overhauling but not eliminating FEMA. The council's recommendations include making it simpler for disaster survivors to get money and raising the threshold for the federal government to get involved in disaster recovery. Michael Copley, NPR News.
0: And I'm Corva Coleman, NPR News from Washington.
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0: It's Morning Edition from NPR News. Mae Martinez in Los Angeles, California.
1: And I'm Michelle Martin in Washington, D.C. Good morning. The hantavirus outbreak that started on a cruise ship is not the next COVID. That's according to public health experts who say the risk to the public at large is extremely low. But this is a transmissible disease and, of course, a worry to the ship's passengers. In a few minutes, we'll hear from the CDC's former chief medical officer for her take on the U.S. response so far. But we will start with the details.
0: NPR's Gabriella Emanuel joins us. So why are experts saying this is not the next COVID?
2: The biggest reason is hantavirus does not spread from one person to another that easily. Now, people usually get it when they inhale virus particles from infected rodent feces, urine, or saliva. But when it does spread from one person to the next, you need to be in quite close contact. So think of a household or a nurse caring for a patient. Although I should note, from one well-documented outbreak in Argentina a few years back, we do know that it has the potential to spread in settings like a birthday party or a funeral. Scott Weaver of the University of Texas Medical Branch told me that if there are no precautions taken, then one person will spread it to two other people on average. Compare that with COVID, where the number has changed over time, but it has risen above 10 people. And for measles, 15 other people get it from one case on average. So Weaver's confident this hantavirus outbreak can be contained.
3: This is pretty close to the lower end of infectiousness, but it's high enough that we do have to take these kind of measures to prevent further spread.
2: Measures like monitoring, masking, hand washing. And another distinction from COVID, the time between being exposed to the virus and becoming contagious and sick is long, often multiple weeks. That can be annoying because you have to watch for symptoms, but it gives medical experts time to get a handle on the outbreak.
0: All right, so not the next COVID, but how serious is it for people who have it?
2: It's serious. In this outbreak, we have 9 cases so far, 3 deaths, according to the World Health Organization. Authorities say in general, between 30 and 40% of patients die. Basically, what happens is their lungs fill up with fluid. However, that fatality rate is likely significantly lower because many mild cases go undetected. But it's still a big percentage, and there's no vaccine or specific treatment. And another thing that makes this virus serious is the early symptoms are very generic flu-like symptoms, like a fever or muscle aches, meaning it can be hard to know when you need to isolate and get medical attention.
0: What else do we know about how it spreads?
2: Yeah, so it starts spreading right around the onset of symptoms and in very close contact. Yet scientists can't say definitively if it's droplets in the air or the virus lives on surfaces. What we do know is this hantavirus does not attack the upper respiratory tract or even respiratory cells as much as it attacks the blood vessels, which impact the lungs in the lower respiratory tract. That's likely part of why it does not transmit as easily as, say, the common cold. But scientists still need to learn more. Dr. Weaver actually had a grant from the federal government to study hantavirus, and the grant was terminated last May by the Trump administration. That worries Weaver. He says more investment, not less, is needed.
0: You mentioned an outbreak in Argentina a few years ago. What was learned then?
2: It happened in 2018, 2019, and one man spread the virus to 33 other people with 11 deaths total. So deadly, but not huge. Researchers found that the genetic makeup of that virus was almost exactly the same as in an outbreak 2 decades earlier, meaning this hantavirus does not seem to mutate quickly. That's good news insofar as it's a known virus, and with the right public health precautions, it shouldn't spread too far.
0: That's NPR's Gabriella Emanuel. Thank you very much.
2: Thank you.
1: We wanted to know more about the CDC's response to hantavirus so far, so we reached out to Dr. Deborah Howry. She was the agency's chief medical officer until August of last year. Dr. Howry, good morning. Thanks for joining us.
4: My pleasure.
1: So as we just heard, our current understanding is there's a very low risk to the general public. You know, in any public health situation, there's a balance between keeping people informed without raising undue alarm. Has the CDC struck the right balance so far?
4: I don't think they have just yet. I think they're working on it, but I would like to see more daily briefings where we're hearing from the scientists directly, so that I'm not the one speaking about it all the time and my colleagues, and also posting more information like they recently updated their guidance. I think it's helpful to say why it was updated, and then also when there's differences between countries, really show the data. That way people understand the transparent thinking that has gone behind these decisions.
5: Yeah, do you have any understanding or visibility into why they're not doing daily briefings?
4: I don't. My hope is that they will. During avian influenza, we did. I know during COVID, under the prior Trump administration, they did slow those briefings down. So I think when you talk about something so regularly that it becomes routine, even boring, it really brings the drama down and people feel like they understand what's going on. So I think that's what's really important to do during this time.
5: Is there anything else the CDC should be doing now that it isn't, in your view?
4: I think the thing that I'm worried about is what will happen with a future outbreak. Right now, they are working closely with the World Health Organization because it's an emergency. But when we've withdrawn from the World Health Organization, that means that we don't work regularly with the World Health Organization. And when there's a crisis, it's not the best time to learn how to work with someone. And Department of State has just decreased the funding to CDC. So with the work that was done in Senegal just now to, you know, closely work on this outbreak through a country office, things like that, we're not going to have that visibility. So I worry about the CDC of the future.
5: What about right now? What kinds of experts on hantavirus does the CDC have now? We know that there have been, you know, significant reductions at that agency. Lots of people have also left voluntarily, such as yourself. Do they have experts on hantavirus still there?
4: They still do have experts on hantavirus. What they have lost are a lot of the senior scientists above them. So the division director, the center director, and myself that all would have supervised this left. But they do have technical experts on hantavirus as well as outbreak responses. So from a scientific standpoint, we are in good hands. The issue is we need a scientific leader, and there's no scientific leaders in the office of the director at CDC to really help with navigating these tough policy decisions.
5: So based on what you can see now from outside the agency, what's your take on how the CDC is helping that small group of Americans who were exposed to the hantavirus during that cruise?
4: So they're doing the right thing. They're assessing them, you know, looking for symptoms, thinking about daily monitoring, and ensuring that they've got access to higher levels of care should the people develop hantavirus, because it's a very serious disease. So I think the close monitoring, being very conservative up front, and considering home monitoring, if after assessment everything seems in place, is reasonable with what we know today.
5: Well, to your point, though, just a few of the Americans who were aboard that cruise ship are being treated in health facilities in Nebraska and in Georgia. Others are being monitored for symptoms at home. Does that make sense to you? I mean, is there any elevated risk of contagion if they're not in more sort of restrictive circumstances?
4: Not if they're at home and being closely monitored and being following the guidance, you know, to where they're not leaving the home, they're separate from anybody else in their family, checking temperatures, things like that. And my understanding is those that are doing the home monitoring currently are the ones that had left the ship earlier. Those that were just brought back yesterday are still undergoing an assessment because they likely had much higher and more frequent exposures.
5: Before we let you go, we know now that a lot of people rejected public health guidance during the early days of the COVID pandemic. Do you think that those folks who were exposed are likely to do what local health officials ask?
4: I think they will, because this time, you know, it's really serious for these people with a 30 to 50% fatality rate. What I would hope, though, is that our political leaders would really talk about the importance of following this guidance. We have seen that political leaders before, particularly in this administration, Secretary Kennedy has not been one to really stand behind data and science, so we need his voice to do that.
5: Dr. Deborah Howery is a former chief medical officer at the CDC. She's now a senior fellow at the Yale School of Public Health. Dr. Howery, thanks so much for talking with us once again.
4: My pleasure. Good morning.
0: The abortion pill mifepristone is still available through telemedicine. That could change this week. As NPR's Selena Simmons-Duffin explains, the Supreme Court pushed back its own deadline to weigh in on the latest abortion case.
2: The case is Louisiana versus the Food and Drug Administration, and here are the basics. Louisiana bans abortion. The state argues the FDA is undermining its ban by allowing telemedicine access to the abortion pill mifepristone. Louisiana Attorney General Liz Murrell told a Senate committee in January that the FDA must change its prescribing rules.
6: Until then, Louisiana's efforts to protect mothers and their unborn children and to hold out-of-state abortion pill traffickers accountable for the harm they inflict will be all but futile.
2: In April, a district court put the case on hold, but a panel of appeals court judges agreed with the state's argument and ended telemedicine access to mifepristone immediately all over the country. Two drug makers quickly appealed the decision to the Supreme Court, which brings us to this temporary stay. Mifepristone can still be prescribed online and sent through the mail, but the future is up in the air.
7: I mean, it's been incredibly unsettling.
2: That's Helen Weems. She's a family nurse practitioner who owns All Families Healthcare in Whitefish, Montana. Abortion is legal in Montana, but many residents live in extremely remote areas and can't travel easily to the doctor, so telemedicine access is key. Since FDA prescribing rules apply everywhere, providers like Weems are preparing to use more doses of a different medication called misoprostol for abortion in case mifepristone can no longer be provided remotely.
7: So we're getting ready with our protocols and our patient guides and working with our online pharmacies to make sure that we can pivot immediately to misoprostol-only protocol.
2: One twist in the story is the FDA, the named defendant in the lawsuit. Over the past week, the drug makers and Louisiana filed briefs arguing their position to the justices. But the Trump administration's FDA filed nothing. It's still not clear what the agency, whose authority is a key issue in this case, thinks the justices should do next. Selena Simmons-Duffin, NPR News, Washington.
0: This is NPR News.

0: On the next Fresh Air, Joanna Stern is not a robot. She's a tech writer who nearly became a robot, spending a year relying on AI to do everything in her life that AI could do for her, like diagnosing her mammogram, responding to messages, folding her t-shirts, and serving as a boyfriend. She'll tell us what she learned about AI's current capabilities. Join us.
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2: This is Morning Edition from NPR News. I'm Michelle Martin.
3: And I'm A. Martinez. Nebraska is holding its primary today. One key race that could help determine the balance of power in the House is in the state's 2nd Congressional District. That seat has been held by Republican Congressman Don Bacon since 2017, but with his retirement, Democrats see the race as an opportunity to pick up a seat in a red state. Molly Ashford from Nebraska Public Media joins us from Omaha. So, Molly, why do Democrats think they have a chance in this district?
4: Well, Nebraska's 2nd District is pretty politically diverse. It's sometimes called the blue dot, since Nebraska is one of two states that awards electoral votes by congressional district, and voters in the district have awarded that single vote to Democrats in the last two presidential elections. Bacon has proven to be hard to beat, even in great years for Democrats at the presidential level. He's more moderate, and he's bucked President Trump on some issues like tariff power and funding for Ukraine. So with his retirement, Democrats think they finally have an opportunity to flip it.
3: Okay, will Republicans, you think, continue to run on that more moderate platform?
4: There's only one person running for the Republican nomination. His name is Brinker Harding. He is currently the vice president of Omaha's city council, and he's actually embracing Trump and MAGA messaging far more than Bacon ever has. He has received a full endorsement from Trump and is part of a national MAGA majority program to elect Trump-aligned Republicans. Bacon, on the other hand, has been criticized by Trump for years.
3: What have you heard from voters?
4: Voters from both parties are feeling pretty confident about their chances in November. Here's Emily Anderson, who says this is the best chance Dems have had to flip the seat since she moved to Nebraska 8 years ago.
5: This definitely feels like the best shot we've ever had. It seems most promising. It really obviously helps if Don Bacon retired.
4: And here's John Nelson, who put his Harding yard sign out early. Nelson says he thinks Harding will try to emulate Bacon's moderate approach, even if he has to campaign to the right so that he doesn't alienate Trump voters.
6: He's moderate on things. He's thoughtful, reasonable. He's got experience, and I think he's a level head.
4: Now, Nelson also said that Republicans' chances of holding the seat in November could be dependent on who Democrats pick today in the primary.
3: And what does the Democratic race look like?
4: It's a crowded and contentious and expensive primary for Democrats. There will be 7 Democratic names on the ballot today. The two candidates seen as the front runners are John Kavanaugh, who's a state representative in the Nebraska legislature, and Denise Powell, who started and ran a PAC to elect female candidates at the state level. The district is not a stranger to contested primaries, but there have been millions of outside PAC dollars poured into advertising in this race, which is definitely out of the ordinary. Most of that has come from Democratic groups supporting Powell or opposing Kavanaugh, though a Republican PAC has also run anti-Kavanaugh ads in the last week of the race. A lot of the ads from these PACs have focused on potential legislative consequences if Kavanaugh wins. If he gets sent to Washington, the Republican governor would get to appoint a replacement to finish out his term. And even though Republicans have a supermajority already, some Democrats worry losing a seat in a reliable district could have consequences at the state house, including potentially changing how the state votes for president to eliminate that blue dot.
3: All right, that's Nebraska Public Media's Molly Ashford in Omaha. Molly, thanks.
4: Thank you.
2: Charitable nonprofits say they are facing an existential crisis as targets of the Trump administration. NPR's Jennifer Ludden reports on a new survey that warns some of those groups are struggling to survive.
0: Since President Trump took office last year, his administration has repeatedly cut or held up federal funding for nonprofits, part of its mission to shrink the size of government, it says. It's also made broad allegations of fraud or domestic terrorism and threatened to revoke some groups' tax-exempt status.
7: The sector is really at an inflection point and in a crisis right now.
0: Alicia Smith-Arriaga is with the Center for Effective Philanthropy, which surveyed nearly 400 nonprofits. CEOs, nearly three-quarters say they face increasing demand for services, even as many have had to cut staff, pull back, or even shut down.
7: Organizations that provide meals to seniors and those seniors aren't receiving those services. Domestic violence victims who aren't receiving the services that they need.
0: President Trump has also called programs that support diversity or transgender rights radical, wasteful, and illegal. Smith-Arriaga says groups working in those areas are more likely to have seen a hit to their budget. And in a new move last month, the administration charged the Southern Poverty Law Center with money laundering and fraud for the way it infiltrated right-wing extremist groups. The civil rights organization denies the allegations. Now, there is a long history of American presidents from both parties going after groups they don't like.
8: But it's mostly happened behind closed doors.
0: Benjamin Soskis is with the Urban Institute, a think tank focused on upward mobility. Despite such targeting, he says there has always been bipartisan support for charity as fundamentally American. But today, the Trump administration openly portrays many nonprofits as an enemy to go after.
8: Targeting itself has become a kind of normalized and even celebrated function of government.
0: Soskis says that poses a challenge to democracy, and there is a history of it around the world.
8: One dynamic that defines authoritarian regimes is their explicit hostility to an independent civil society.
0: But Scott Walter says U.S. charities and the foundations that support them need more scrutiny. He heads the Capital Research Center, a free market think tank that studies how such groups spend their money, and he thinks most Americans would agree it should not be for things like DEI and LGBTQ rights.
9: We have not always lived up to this, obviously, but constitutionally, we're not supposed to be segregating and treating differently people by race or sex or religion.
0: Walter hopes the administration's actions lead some groups to rethink their mission.
9: I'd love to see foundations take a serious look at what they're funding and say, you know, maybe we have to make people's lives better instead of advocating for a variety of basically political causes.
0: Smith-Arriaga with the Philanthropy Center says nonprofits do help Americans every day at libraries and after-school programs with job training, mental health services, and disaster relief.
7: And because nonprofits are doing that quietly often, you know, or seamlessly, we don't realize the important role they play until they're gone.
0: 29,000 nonprofit jobs were cut last year alone, she says, and millions more are at risk if groups keep losing government funding. Jennifer Ludden, NPR News, Washington.
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10: Typically for us humans, we each carry two sets of chromosomes, but many plants have more, and researchers scoured plant DNA to find out why.
11: These whole genome duplications, they do not occur randomly. They are clustered in time.
10: Times the big global environmental changes like the asteroid that killed the dinosaurs or global warming. I'm Elsa Chang. That's story on the next All Things Considered from NPR News.

0: Live from NPR News in Washington, I'm Dave Mattingly. President Trump is scheduled to leave Washington today for a trip to Beijing and talks with China's President Xi Jinping. The war with Iran and trade between the two countries are expected to be among the major issues. On Iran, it's unclear how Trump plans to proceed after the president described the ongoing ceasefire with Tehran as being on life support. Separately, the U.S. ambassador to Israel says the Israelis have sent missile defense batteries and personnel to the United Arab Emirates. Questions are being raised after Transportation Secretary Sean Duffy turned a family road trip into a reality TV series. Here's NPR's Rachel Treisman.
1: Back in the 1990s, Duffy starred in one MTV show and met his wife on another. The couple and their 9 kids are now the focus of The Great American Road Trip, a 5-part series that will air on YouTube. The show urges other families to hit the road too, but critics say that is hard to do when gas prices are so high because of the U.S. war in Iran. Some also wonder if taxpayers footed the family's bill. Duffy says production costs were covered by a nonprofit, which in turn credits sponsors like Boeing, Toyota, and Shell. The Department of Transportation says the series was filmed in 1 to 2 day production windows, during which Duffy conducted business, including air traffic control tower visits.
0: This is NPR News. AAA says regular gasoline in the U.S. is averaging $4.50 a gallon. That's down slightly from yesterday, as NPR's Camila Domonoske reports.
2: The app Gas Buddy shows drops in states like Michigan and Ohio helped bring the national average down slightly. Diesel prices, meanwhile, are at $5.64, up from yesterday, thanks in part to ongoing refinery issues. Diesel prices drive up inflation across the entire economy. President Trump has endorsed the idea of a federal gas tax holiday that would require an act of Congress and would save consumers a little more than 18 cents per gallon on gasoline, which Trump acknowledged was a small percentage of the consumer gasoline burden. Camila Domonoske, NPR News.
0: NPR's Anastasia Tsiolkas says a nonprofit is asking a federal judge to halt the painting of the Lincoln Memorial reflecting pool blue.
3: Last month, President Trump revealed his plans for the pool do-over. In a video the White House posted to YouTube, he said it would be completed in time for the country's 250th anniversary celebrations in July.
4: I said, give me a good price. We can do it for maybe $1.5 to $2 million as opposed to...
3: But the New York Times reported yesterday that the project's final cost could be upwards of $13 million.
0: On Wall Street, the Dow is down 331 points. I'm Dave Mattingly in Washington.

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1: It's Morning Edition from NPR News. I'm A. Martinez in Los Angeles, California.
2: And I'm Michelle Martin in Washington, D.C. Good morning. President Trump says he has a great relationship with China's President Xi Jinping. That relationship will be put to the test this week during Trump's visit to Beijing.
3: Look, I respect him a lot, and hopefully he respects me.
1: That was Trump Monday in the Oval Office. The White House is keeping expectations for the trip tame. Trade is a major agenda item, but the war with Iran is also likely to get attention.
2: NPR senior political correspondent Tamara Keith is on the line with us now before traveling to China on Air Force One. Good morning, Tam.
4: Good morning.
2: So what is Trump looking to get out of this trip?
4: Well, China is known for putting on a spectacular show for visiting leaders, which is something Trump clearly wants and is likely to get. There will be bilateral meetings, a tea, a grand banquet, and a no doubt spectacular welcome ceremony at the Great Hall of the People. This is what Trump said about his expectations earlier this year.
3: I mean, that's going to be a wild one. I said, but we have to put on the biggest display you've ever had in the history of China. You know, last time I went to China, President Xi, he treated me so well.
4: Now, in terms of substance, that is less clear. The White House says Trump intends to deliver more good deals on behalf of the country to rebalance trade with China. They are expected to discuss the idea of a U.S.-China Board of Trade, which would represent a further cooling of what had been a very active and escalating trade war during Trump's first year back in office.
2: Well, so what might be in those deals that the White House is talking about?
4: Observers expect China to announce purchases of additional soybeans and other farm products and maybe even Boeing airplanes. Announcing big purchase agreements is a trademark of Trump foreign trips, but these things have often turned out to be less than meets the eye. More than a dozen big-name corporate executives are traveling as part of the U.S. delegation, including Apple's Tim Cook, Tesla's Elon Musk, and Kelly Ortberg, the CEO of Boeing. But Melanie Hart, the senior director of the Global China Hub at the Atlantic Council, says there are still meetings happening this week to lay the groundwork for Trump's trip.
5: Everything is still in flux. At this point, normally, at least the economic deliverables would be nailed in. That is not the case. So this is going to be evolving up until the last minute.
4: She says this summit will look polite on the surface, but tactically, it's going to be a rugby match with both sides grappling for advantage.
2: That is quite an image. But what are they grappling over?
4: What are they not grappling over? The experts I've spoken to say both sides want to stabilize the relationship. Otherwise, this visit wouldn't have gone ahead in the shadow of the Iran war. But they have very different goals. Dennis Wilder is a professor at Georgetown University who was a top advisor on China to President George W. Bush.
6: The world's greatest power, the world's greatest emerging power, inevitably are in conflict, and particularly because the value systems are so different.
4: While other presidents scolded Xi about human rights and warned him to leave Taiwan alone, Trump has at least publicly been more focused on deals and admiration for the power that President Xi wields within China. It's worth noting this is just the first of what could be four meetings between the leaders this year, depending on how this one goes.
2: That's NPR's Tamara Keith. Tam, thank you, and safe travels.
4: You're welcome.
2: One trade issue that is likely to come up between Trump and Xi is China's control over rare earth elements. Our co-host Steve Inskeep is in China this week with an NPR team covering Trump's visit. They're also looking into how the U.S. is trying to generate its own rare earth supply. Listen for that reporting later this week on Morning Edition.
1: With President Trump heading to China, how do Americans feel about the country and the U.S.'s relationship with it? NPR partnered with the Chicago Council on Global Affairs and Ipsos to poll Americans and find out. For the results, NPR senior political editor and correspondent Domenico Montanaro joins us. So, Domenico, what jumps out at you from the surveys?
7: Well, what we found from two polls that were done by Ipsos over the last couple of months is that Americans largely view China as an economic rival, one that's seeking global dominance. Again, economically, not as much militarily, but Americans also want to maintain a strong trading relationship with China and would like to see tariffs reduced to keep costs to U.S. consumers down.
1: All right, so let's talk about those tariffs, because that has been a big part of Trump's economic agenda and expected to be part of the talks this week. So what more did you find out about Americans' views on tariffs?
7: Well, 3/4 view tariffs as bad for the cost of living in the United States. 6 in 10 say that they're bad for creating American jobs. 62% oppose significantly reducing trade between the U.S. and China because of those potential greater costs for American consumers. That's, by the way, a change from 2020 and 2021 when Ipsos polled on this before. Back then, majorities said that they would be in favor of reducing trade between the countries, even if it meant costs to U.S. consumers going up. Of course, that was before Trump's tariffs went into effect, obviously, and with Americans feeling the pinch economically now, they want lower prices, and with so many things Americans buy being made in China, those tariffs have driven the cost of things up, and that certainly puts a lot of pressure on this administration, which people are looking to bring costs down.
1: Yeah, pretty high numbers against tariffs. Does that mean that maybe we're seeing more agreement across political parties?
7: In some respects, but there are also some pretty sharp divides, too, on this question. You know, roughly 2/3 of Republicans, for example, say that tariffs are good for creating jobs and for the U.S. economy. Strong majorities of independents and Democrats disagree with that, but clearly a good amount of Republicans have largely bought into the Trump administration line on tariffs, even if they're largely split on whether they've been good for their own standard of living.
1: So President Trump, of course, sees an imbalance in the trade relationship with China and wants China to buy more American-made products and goods. So what did respondents say about that?
7: Yeah, on that, 72% say that they want to see tariffs reduced toward China in exchange for buying of more U.S. agricultural products, for example. But there are some things that they're wary of, like U.S. companies selling sensitive high-tech products to China. 69% of the respondents said that they want to see that prohibited. That's not surprising when you consider that a majority of Americans see China as either a rival or an adversary, though more see it as a rival. But of the 10 countries that were asked about in these surveys, only Russia was viewed more antagonistically.
1: One of the things also likely on the agenda for the president in China is Iran. Iran is something of a strategic partner of China, and China buys a lot of Iranian oil. So what do the surveys show?
7: Well, some things really stood out. The war is viewed as being bad for everything from U.S. national security to the U.S.'s reputation abroad and the cost of living here in the United States. And even though a majority say that the war is bad for China overall, more people thought that the war has been good for China's position in the world than for U.S. national security or America's reputation around the globe.
1: That's NPR senior political editor and correspondent Domenico Montanaro. Thanks for bringing us the numbers.
7: You got it.

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2: 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I had to do it. 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
4: 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I'm Michelle Martin.
2: And Mae Martinez. Some of Stephen Colbert's final guests for his CBS late night show were a bit unusual. His competitors. Monday night he had on Jimmy Kimmel from ABC, Jimmy Fallon and Seth Meyers from NBC, and John Oliver from HBO. They kicked off Colbert's final 2 weeks of shows. His late show program was canceled by CBS and will air its final episode May 21st. CBS has said it canceled Colbert for financial reasons, but fans and media analysts have suggested the network's owner, Paramount, was also silencing Colbert's criticism of President Trump. Kimmel's show was suspended briefly last year after the FCC chair threatened ABC affiliates over some of Kimmel's comments, and Kimmel had a question for Colbert's audience last night.
5: When I got knocked off the air for a few days, people canceled Disney Plus. Why aren't you people canceling Paramount Plus? Because you didn't have it in the first place?
2: NPR critic at large Eric Deggans was watching last night. Eric, so how unusual is it to have these five hosts to appear together on one TV show?
6: Well, several of these hosts are direct competitors, but they seem to have deliberately built up these friendships and rejected the competitive hostility from previous generations of hosts. David Letterman, the first host of The Late Show, went to CBS in 1993 when he was passed over in favor of Jay Leno to take over Johnny Carson's Tonight Show on NBC. And later, Conan O'Brien briefly took over The Tonight Show, but Leno eventually got that hosting job back, and Carson himself was also notoriously competitive. But these five current hosts have done a podcast together, and they've shown up for each other, even amid criticism from President Trump and his wife. In fact, Colbert asked a question about that last night on his CBS show to the other hosts. Let's listen.
7: Did it ever occur to you that you'd be doing a job that the President of the United States would have strong feelings about?
5: You know what's even weirder? We're doing a job that his wife has strong feelings about.
8: Yeah. Most of us have avoided that part.
5: Yeah, that's true.
2: So did any of them talk about the politics behind Colbert's cancellation?
6: Well, this was a subject that Kimmel in particular seemed eager to bring up. I mean, he said at one point he was waiting for, quote, angry Stephen to come out and trash everybody. But, you know, Colbert has been steadfast about not

0: subject that Kimmel in particular seemed eager to bring up. I mean, he said at one point he was waiting for, quote, angry Stephen to come out and trash everybody. But, you know, Colbert has been steadfast about not criticizing CBS, even while saying he was surprised by the cancellation. So critics like me think it's odd that Paramount didn't even try to cut costs on The Late Show. They announced the cancellation just as they were seeking approval from the federal government for a merger deal. And instead, they're ending a franchise that's lasted for more than 30 years.
1: So did Colbert give any sign or indication about what he might do later in the future?
0: Well, you know, they joked about Colbert moving over to ABC this summer when Kimmel famously takes time off and brings in guest hosts. And I got to say, as a fan of late night, it would be kind of awesome to see Colbert move to CBS's biggest late night competitor. But Colbert seems to be trying to leave the network gracefully. And for those who claim that late night TV is a dying genre, Kimmel insisted that the five shows together draw more audience over broadcast and online platforms than Johnny Carson's show did in its heyday. I mean, I think these hosts have learned that they're stronger standing together. And to that end, they announced release of a special edition of their podcast, Strike Force 5, on Wednesday, and Kimmel's going to air a rerun on Colbert's final episode day on May 21st so he doesn't compete against him.
1: That's NPR critic at large, Eric Deggans. Eric, thanks.
0: Thank you.
1: It's Morning Edition from NPR News. I'm E. Martinez.
2: And I'm Michelle Martin.

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0: From Marketplace, I'm Sabri Benishore in New York. The Consumer Price Index is out this morning, and prices predictably are rising due to hikes in fuel prices. Prices overall were up 0.6% in the month of April, 3.8% year over year. The price of gas went up 5% last month after rising 21% in March. In other data news from April, people bought and sold more homes than they did the year before, but not by much, about 0.2% more. This is according to numbers released by the National Association of Realtors. All of that yearly sales growth was happening in the South. Existing home sales were flat in the West and fell in the Midwest and Northeast.

0: So, we asked Marketplace's Carla Javier to look into why sales have been so sluggish.
1: There were signs that home sales were going to pick up this year, says Lisa Sturdivant at Bright MLS.
2: Mortgage rates were going to come down, listings were on the rise, affordability was starting to improve.
1: That is until the war ramped up.
2: The conflict with Iran, the conflict in the Middle East has created a lot more uncertainty and volatility than we had anticipated.
1: Mortgage rates, which had dipped just below 6% before the war, started ticking back up, making it more expensive to finance a purchase and potentially creating a sort of psychological effect on buyers too, says Mark Hamrick at Bankrate.
3: Spring has not sprung for the home selling season this year. It is essentially a stuck or frozen market right now, and we see flattish numbers both month over month and year over year for sales of previously owned homes.
1: The pace of these transactions is important, and not just for buyers and sellers of homes, says Lawrence Yoon at the National Association of Realtors.
4: Anytime there's a home sales, you know, people spend money on remodeling, trying to do additional lawn care service, and actual act of moving, you know, getting the moving truck, the mortgage origination.
1: Which is why Yoon says sluggish home sales are not good for the broader economy. I'm Carla Javier from Marketplace.
0: All right, let's do the numbers. The Dow is down 317 points, that is 0.6%. The S&P 500 is down 0.7%. The NASDAQ is down 1.8%. The yield on the 10-year Treasury is at 4.46%. And the Labubu craze is officially on its way out. Pop Mart International Group reported that, yes, sales were up 80% year over year in March, but things have slowed way down in the first quarter, and growth this year is expected to be just 13%. But don't laboo-hoo for laboo-boo just yet. There is a laboo-boo movie in production.
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0: At the end of last year, the Trump administration announced a $12 billion bailout package for U.S. farmers who were suffering from the president's trade war. $11 billion of that total is for commodity producers. These are the farms that grow thousands of acres of corn, soy, wheat, cotton, mainly to ship overseas. The remaining billion is set aside for farmers the USDA calls specialty growers. They produce fruits and vegetables and everything else. They are not caught in the crosshairs of the trade war the same way commodity farmers are, but as H. Conley reports, they still have plenty to worry about domestically.
6: We're talking about smaller farms. Maybe they have some sheep and a few chickens. They grow cabbages, tomatoes, lettuce, onions, peppers, okra. Finca Seremos is a farm like that in upstate New York.
7: If you can grow it in this climate and it's an annual vegetable, chances are we grow it. So we've got a crop list of about 40 different crops and about 200 different varieties.
6: Chris Nickel is hoping to make $140,000 selling those vegetables this year. Most of that income is from a sliding scale CSA, or Community Supported Agriculture Project. The rest comes from selling wholesale to food pantries and mutual aid groups. Or came from, because the administration has slashed the food access programs that support them.
7: We've lost about $12,000 that we were planning on from a partner in the city that was relying on a federal program that got cut to pay for our food for their food pantry.
6: Then there are cuts to SNAP and nutrition incentive programs.
7: So in total, about 20% of our budget is in limbo, and that's not insubstantial.
6: Nickel applied for aid through the bailout program, and they found it a pain. It was designed for commodity growers who can say, I grow 400 acres of corn that I sell to this silo. It's so much more complicated for Finca Seremos.
7: I am telling them that the acreage ranged from 0.02 acres for, I believe it was celery, all the way up to 0.1 or 0.15 acres for things that we grow a lot more of, like lettuce and cabbage.
6: And a lot of farmers don't know their precise bed feet to calculate into fractional acres for each varietal. You get the picture. The application can take a long time. And the kicker is, farmers have no idea how much aid they'll get. The federal government has already paid out $9.6 billion to commodity growers, but the USDA hasn't even published reimbursement rates for specialty crops yet. Vanessa Garcia Polanco is with the Young Farmers Coalition.
8: Like, if you're going to put 40, 60 hours applying for this and you may only get $200, it's not worth it.
6: Based on past programs, Garcia Polanco thinks even that would take 18 months to 2 years to get paid out. Nichols not waiting on that money. Seedlings need planting and community needs cultivating.
7: I literally know every one of our CSA members' names and about their families, where they live, all that stuff. And it's beautiful and touching and moving and also helps me survive economically because of that close relationship. And that is the case for most of the farmers in this region.
6: Nichols relies on these relationships because they're more durable than government programs. I'm H. Conley for Marketplace.
0: And in New York, I'm Sabri Benishour with the Marketplace Morning Report. 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
10: A flood watch for potential ice jam flooding is in effect for Kalskag, Kwikluk, Akiak, and Tuluksak until Tuesday morning. Residents should remain alert to changes in ice and water levels and be prepared to take action.

0: Live from NPR News in Washington, I'm Corva Coleman. The Labor Department has released April's report on consumer prices. The war with Iran has pushed inflation to its highest level in 3 years. Last month, consumer prices were up 3.8% compared to what they were a year ago. Consumers paid more for energy because the Strait of Hormuz remains closed. The news about consumer prices comes as the Pentagon releases a new estimate for how much the war in Iran has cost so far. It's at least $29 billion. That's up $4 billion from the last estimate 2 weeks ago. And as the war against Iran continues, President Trump will depart for China this afternoon on a state visit. As NPR's Tamara Keith reports, trade is on the agenda.
1: The White House says President Trump intends to deliver more good deals on behalf of the country to rebalance trade with China. There is currently a trade truce between the U.S. and China after an all-out trade war last year. Melanie Hart is the senior director of the Global China Hub at the Atlantic Council.
2: The U.S. wants big purchase announcements, more access to China's rare earths, progress on fentanyl, and made-for-TV diplomatic spectacle. China's going to deliver on the spectacle. China can do spectacle better than anybody. They will also deliver on the purchases.
1: There will be bilateral meetings, a welcome ceremony, and a banquet. Tamara Keith, NPR News.
0: Israeli Prime Minister Benjamin Netanyahu's government is expected to collapse next week. One of his religious coalition partners is calling to dissolve the Israeli parliament. According to Israeli media reports, this came after Netanyahu would not advance legislation to exempt ultra-Orthodox Israelis from the military. Ukraine says Russia has resumed its attacks on Ukrainian cities after a tenuous 3-day truce expired, one that President Trump said that he brokered. And NPR's Joanna Kakissis has more from Kyiv.
3: Ukraine's foreign minister Andriy Sybiha shared on social media that Kyiv had proposed extending the ceasefire. Instead, Sybiha wrote, Moscow chose to attack a kindergarten and civilian infrastructure. President Volodymyr Zelensky added that Ukrainian forces shot down hundreds of attack drones around the country and recorded more than 80 aerial bombs and airstrikes on the front line. He said Ukraine would respond to these attacks and urged allies to enforce sanctions against Russia. Each side was supposed to exchange 1,000 prisoners over the weekend, but negotiations continue. Zelensky says the U.S. remains engaged as a mediator in this prisoner swap. Joanna Kakissis, NPR News, Kyiv.
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4: You're listening to Statewide News from Alaska Public Media. I'm Ava White. A bill that seeks to make it easier for Alaskans to repair consumer electronics cleared the state Senate yesterday and is on its way to the House. Senate Bill 111 is known as the Consumer Digital Right to Repair Act. It would require electronics manufacturers to provide parts, documentation, and tools to Alaskans looking to fix things like broken cell phones, laptops, security cameras, and baby monitors. They'd be required to sell those to individuals and independent repair shops on the same terms they give manufacturer-authorized service providers. Bill sponsor Senator Forrest Dunbar, an Anchorage Democrat, says hundreds of Alaskans sent postcards urging legislators to support the bill. He says far too often, companies make it difficult or expensive for anyone but an authorized technician to work on their products, and they wind up in landfills.
5: Declining repairability is not caused by alleged technical problems inherent to modern products. It is a choice made by some manufacturers to exert control and extract profits beyond the initial sale.
4: The bill is limited to consumer electronics, so it doesn't cover things like cars, snow machines, farm equipment, or medical devices. Legislators pared back the bill after pressure from Alaska-based power sports and heavy equipment dealers, who said it would hurt their business model. Tech industry groups also opposed the bill, saying unauthorized repairs could be low quality or introduce security risks. The House Labor and Commerce Committee plans to hear the Right to Repair bill in the coming days. The legislative session's constitutional deadline to adjourn is May 20th, just over a week away. State lawmakers pressed pause on a bill that would have imposed a toll on oil and gas vehicles using the Dalton Highway last week. That's after members of the public expressed concerns that it would target a single industry and raise costs for Alaskans. The Alaska Beacon reports that Alaska Department of Transportation and Public Facilities invests about $16.5 million in maintenance on the Dalton Highway annually. A third of that funding comes from the federal government. The Dalton Highway is over 400 miles long and runs from Living Good, north of Fairbanks, to the oil fields of Prudhoe Bay. State Senator Scott Kawasaki, a Fairbanks Democrat, introduced Senate Bill 286 in an effort to offset maintenance costs on the road. The legislation proposes a toll on 2 miles of the highway near Dead Horse for vehicles transporting personnel or goods for oil and gas companies. State lawmakers heard opposition from members of the trucking, oil and gas industries during a committee meeting last Thursday. State transportation officials also said Alaska does not currently have authorization from the federal government to establish a toll facility on the highway. This is Alaska Public Media.
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8: 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Other contributors include the estate of Joan B. Kroc, whose bequest serves as an enduring investment in the future of public radio and seeks to help NPR be the model for high-quality journalism in the 21st century. This is NPR.
9: It's Morning Edition from NPR News. I'm Michelle Martin in Washington, D.C.
10: And I'm Amy Martinez in Los Angeles, California. A new report on inflation this morning shows just how much the war with Iran is affecting consumer prices.
9: Inflation surged 3.8% in April from a year ago. That's the highest annual reading in about 3 years.
10: We'll speak with Chicago Fed President Austin Goolsbee about what that increase means for the broader economy and interest rates. But first, NPR Scott Horsley is here with all the details. Scott, energy prices are spiking because oil is just not getting out of the Strait of Hormuz. How is that affecting the overall cost of living?
11: Yeah, we've all seen the impact of the gas pump. AAA says the average price of regular gasoline today is up to $4.50 a gallon. That's about a buck and a half more than it was before the war began. And that is a significant driver of inflation in April, just as it was in March. As you all said, the overall cost of living is up 3.8% last month from a year ago, the biggest annual increase since May of 2023.
10: $6.15 in California, Scott, just saying. All right, so what kind of ripple effects are those high energy prices having?
11: One of the most obvious side effects is the jump in the cost of airline tickets and bag fees. Ticket prices are up more than 20% from a year ago. Airlines are having to pay a lot more for jet fuel, and they are passing that cost on to their customers. Ultimately, the high cost of diesel fuel could affect the price of everything that gets delivered by truck or train. Grocery prices, for example, jumped about 0.7% last month alone. Now, Josh Hurt, who's a senior economist at Vanguard, says a lot's going to depend on how long this wartime price spike lasts.
12: To really start bleeding through into, you know, more wide-scale use in the economy, we don't anticipate seeing that unless we really had a prolonged period of higher energy prices.
11: Right now, diesel costs are up about $2 a gallon since the war began. Businesses can absorb those higher transportation costs for only so long before they start to show up in the price of other goods.
10: Is the war the only factor pushing inflation higher?
11: No, it's the biggie, but there are other things going on as well. Today's report shows housing costs rose about twice as fast in April as the month before. That's big because housing is such a major component of the government's overall cost of living index. Some of that April increase is real, but some is a statistical quirk that stems from the government shutdown last fall. Remember, there was a gap in the inflation data in October, and so housing inflation has looked artificially low for a while. Hertz says, by contrast, today's report is payback for that.
12: We would look at that largely as catch-up for the underreporting, you know, that we had in October. We would expect it to start to revert back and normalize next month.
11: So take that spike in housing prices today with a grain of salt.
10: Okay. Now, the Federal Reserve has been trying for years now to bring down inflation. It's moving up again. So, I mean, how worrisome is all that?
11: Yeah, this is not exactly the welcome mat that Kevin Warsh, President Trump's pick to be the new leader of the Fed, was hoping for. Unfortunately for Warsh and his colleagues, there's not a whole lot they can do to address this energy supply shock given their limited toolkit. Ordinarily, the Fed uses higher interest rates to fight inflation. But, you know, higher interest rates don't free up tanker traffic in the Strait of Hormuz or boost the supply of jet fuel. Of course, President Trump has been lobbying the central bank to lower interest rates. That's looking less likely now. We might see a rate cut if it looked as if the job market were falling apart. But the jobs report we got last week showed no sign of that. Employers added 115,000 jobs in April. So for now, I think the Fed is likely to just keep interest rates steady where they are. By the way, that jobs report last week showed that average wages in April were up 3.6% from a year ago. Today's cost of living report tells us all of those wage gains over the last year have now been gobbled up by higher prices.
10: And that's NPR's Scott Horsley. Scott, thanks a lot.
11: You're welcome.
9: For more on what the latest consumer price index numbers are showing, Austin Goolsbee is with us now. He is president and CEO of the Federal Reserve Bank of Chicago. Good morning, Mr. Goolsbee. Thanks for joining us once again.
13: Good morning. Thank you for having me.
9: As we just heard from our colleague Scott Horsley, consumer prices rose by 3.8% over the last year. Is that about what you were expecting?
13: It's worse than what we were expecting for today. And it's definitely worse than where it's supposed to be. It's not going to be a secret to anybody who's an American consumer. We got an inflation problem in this country, and we've got to get it back down. The target inflation rate that the Fed has laid out is 2%, and we're way, way above 2%.
9: So do you agree energy is the main driver?
13: Yes and no. Energy is the main driver of right now, but part of our problem is we went through a higher inflation period and stopped making progress at the end of last year that was because of the tariffs, and that was supposed to fade off. It was going to be a one and done matter, and that this energy piles on before that one went away threatens to be more persistent than is comfortable. And the worst part in the report, both today and lately, is not the headline being as high as it is. It's that if you start looking at components like services, which aren't driven by tariffs and aren't driven by energy, they're rising too, and they're higher than where they need to be. So this is a moment of seriousness, and we certainly have to hope that some of these shocks are going to start phasing off soon.
9: I do want to ask if there's anything the Fed can do about this, but before I do, let me just clarify one thing. There are two measures of consumer prices. There's the headline number, which reflects the cost of a wide array of goods and services, and then there's the core CPI, which omits factors that fluctuate a lot, like food and energy. Are you seeing a significant difference between those two numbers, and does it matter?
13: Yes, you're seeing a significant difference, and it does matter. Partly it makes people angry at the Fed that when we say we mostly look at core, what we call the core inflation, which doesn't include food and energy inflation, because people say, what do you mean you're not looking at food and energy inflation? That's the inflation that we're most looking at. But as you say, food and energy are more variable. We tend to think of core as giving a better signal of what's the true through line, if you want to call it that. Because energy inflation has been as high as it's been, and that's bleeding into food, there is a big difference, and the headline has been higher. But the non-headline, the core inflation, is not looking great. And that's sometimes the problems that the economy's facing can be subtle. This time it's not subtle. I mean, if you just ask people what are they upset about in the economy, all the surveys, all the consumer sentiment measures say it's about prices and about affordability. Mm-hmm. And that's a reflection that this is happening almost across the board.
9: Well, sure. And exactly. For a lot of people, food and energy is core. That is core. So to that end, given everything you said, is there anything that the Fed can do?
13: Yes and no. I mean, first, everybody's hoping that these shocks, if you want to call them that, prove temporary. That's what they were supposed to not be lasting, and now they're proving a little longer lasting than they were supposed to be. The Fed really has only one tool, and as I say, it's only a screwdriver. We can loosen or we can tighten. We can't make breakfast, and there are a bunch of things that we can't. We can't pump oil with the interest rate. That said, if you look at the components that are not energy, like services, if that is an indication that the underlying economy is overheating, then the Fed's got to be thinking about how do we break the chain of escalating inflation.
9: That's Austin Goolsbee, President and CEO of the Federal Reserve Bank of Chicago. Mr. Goolsbee, thanks so much for joining us once again.
13: Great talking to you again.
10: A nonprofit organization is suing the Trump administration to halt plans to paint the Lincoln Memorial reflecting pool blue. Here's NPR's Anastasia Silkus.
14: The Cultural Landscape Foundation filed its lawsuit yesterday in a U.S. District Court in Washington, D.C. It's suing the National Park Service, the Department of the Interior, and Interior Secretary Doug Burgum, saying there was no federal review of the plans to paint the reflecting pool's basin blue. In the lawsuit, TCLF says such a review is mandated by the National Historic Preservation Act. Last month, President Trump revealed his plans for the pool do-over. In a video the White House posted to YouTube, he said it would be completed in time for the country's 250th anniversary celebrations in July.
15: And I said, give me a good price. We can do it for maybe $1.5 million to $2 million as opposed to...
14: But the New York Times reported yesterday that the project's final cost could be upwards of $13 million. That's in a no-bid contract given to a firm Trump chose, per documents the Times says it obtained. In an unsigned comment email to NPR, the Interior Department did not confirm the price of the project, but wrote, quote, the contract price reflects the effort necessary to expedite the timeline of completing the leak prevention coating project. More people, more materials, more equipment, and longer hours ahead of our 250th. Charles A. Birnbaum, the president and founder of TCLF, says the suit is not about being the design police. He says there are bigger issues at stake.
16: So normally you would start this process before you started doing stuff, because the letter of the law is to avoid, to minimize, and to mitigate any harm that could happen to a historic resource that's part of our shared cultural heritage, let alone on the 250th anniversary of our country.
14: Still, Birnbaum adds, the bright blue in Trump's vision interrupts the intended historic landscape design and the emotions that we associate with that place. TCLF has another open lawsuit against the federal administration. It's one of eight cultural and architecture groups currently suing President Trump and the board of the Kennedy Center over the planned renovations of the arts complex. That construction is planned to start in July. Anastasia Tsilkas, NPR News, New York.

0: On the next Fresh Air, Joanna Stern is not a robot. She's a tech writer who nearly became a robot, spending a year relying on AI to do everything in her life that AI could do for her, like diagnosing her mammogram, responding to messages, folding her t-shirts, and serving as a boyfriend. She'll tell us what she learned about AI's current capabilities. Join us.
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2: This is Morning Edition from NPR News. I'm Michelle Martin.
3: And May Martinez. Some parts of the U.S. have no commercial air service at all. Others only have it for part of the year. A federal program that pays airlines to operate in isolated places is facing a big budget cut. Here's NPR's Sasha Pfeiffer.
4: When I recently met Joe Castellana at his house in Provincetown, Massachusetts, at the very northern tip of Cape Cod, he had just gotten home from a 120-mile trip in his car.
5: How was the drive from Boston?
6: Easy, easy. I was down pretty much in 2 hours flat, which is rare, very rare.
4: But in the summer, when Provincetown becomes a tourism hotspot, it's a very different drive.
6: When I've had to go to Boston, let's say for a 10 or 11 o'clock appointment in July, I have to leave by 6 a.m. And sometimes that doesn't work.
4: So Castellana likes to fly to Boston, but that's only possible half the year. He says that's a shame, since flying takes just 20 minutes in the air and his house is just 10 minutes from the terminal. I drove there on a windy day to take a look.
7: I am at the Provincetown Municipal Airport. It is a tiny one-runway airport right next to the sand dunes and Atlantic Ocean of Cape Cod. And it's very quiet here today. I've seen no flights go in or out.
4: That's because off-season passenger flights ended here 2 winters ago. The airport's sole airline, Cape Air, said they were unprofitable. So unless you come by private plane, you can only fly to Provincetown from springtime till fall.
8: I think it's disastrous because it's just too hard to get here.
4: Christine Barker is a local real estate developer who thinks Provincetown could have year-round tourism that would create much-needed year-round jobs. But
8: without an airline to bring people in, people are not going to come in here in the off-season for a weekend from New York or Connecticut or Washington or New Jersey. They're not going to drive all of those hours just for a weekend.
4: So she voted yes when Provincetown residents were asked last month to give Cape Air a subsidy to provide off-season service. But the measure lost. Tim Kennelly voted no, in part because he said the P-Town Airport mainly appeals to what he calls a specific population.
9: Well, I mean, to not mince words, the wealthy people who are living in town.
4: The airport is popular with well-to-do vacation homeowners, but many locals say year-round flights also help people who have Boston medical appointments or business meetings. Still, Kennelly doesn't like the idea of subsidizing a private business.
9: Does that mean that a hotel or a B&B that is saying, oh, well, we don't get enough business in the off-season, now we want a subsidy? Would that snowball? How far could that potentially go?
4: This debate is a microcosm of how hard it can be to get commercial flights in faraway places. A federal program called Essential Air Service subsidizes airlines to operate in small rural communities nationwide, but it's criticized for being costly and inefficient. Tony Grubasic is a public policy professor at the University of California, Riverside, who's researched the program.
10: So what ends up happening is that they fly nearly empty, sometimes empty planes between point A and point B.
7: Literally empty planes?
10: Yeah, literally nobody on those planes.
4: So the Trump administration wants to cut its nearly $700 million budget by more than half. Grubesic doubts that will happen.
10: If you're a senator from New York or from Nebraska or Kansas, having subsidized airports is a feather in your cap.
4: He says state elected officials want the flights because they please voters and bring economic opportunities.
10: If you want me to make a bet on this, I would say nothing's getting cut, because it doesn't matter if you're a red state or if you're a blue state, they all love getting this money.
4: Provincetown isn't eligible for that federal program, so it's researching other funding. Its seasonal flights resume May 14th, but stop again in early November. Meanwhile, most Provincetown residents, like most people in other hard-to-reach places, say they do want year-round flights, they just struggle with how to pay for them. Sasha Pfeiffer, NPR News, on Cape Cod in Provincetown, Massachusetts.
2: Eat well and exercise. That's the classic advice for living a longer life. A new study suggests another habit to add to the list. NPR's Allison Aubrey reports.
11: If you are a painter or a pianist, maybe you've noticed how making art or music can lower your stress level. Creative expression can have a profound effect on our biology. And researcher Daisy Fancourt at University College London had a hunch the benefits went beyond this. Her team analyzed data from thousands of people, from those who did a lot of art to those who did almost none.
12: We found in this study that arts engagement was related to 4% slower aging rates, meaning people were around a year younger biologically if they're regularly engaged in the arts. And this is actually the same reduction in biological aging that we saw for physical activity.
11: The study, published in the journal Innovation in Aging, shows the slower rate of aging held up for both the doers of the arts, people who dance, sing, or make art, as well as those who take it in by going to concerts, theater, or museums.
13: Honestly, it really surprises me.
11: That's Stephen Horvath, a geneticist and biostatistician at UCLA. He's the developer of the epigenetic clock, which is a tool researchers use to assess a person's biological age based on changes to their DNA. Horvath says prior studies have shown that healthy habits can slow biological aging, but this is a first for the arts.
13: I think this is a very rigorous study, and what is particularly new to me is that arts engagement may have comparable effects to physical activity.
11: Horvath explains that your chronological age is your actual age in years, the date on your birth certificate. But people don't age at the same rate, so epigenetic clocks can gauge your rate of aging.
13: I feel this study moves the epigenetic clock field to new frontiers.
11: Toward evaluating the effects of leisure activities on aging, cardiologist Doug Vaughn of Northwestern University says creative activities can fend off stress, which may then help tamp down inflammation. So he says this may help explain the slower rate of aging.
14: The arts, or being creative or enjoying the arts, is a non-pharmacological intervention.
11: And he says most people are interested in finding ways to stay healthy that don't require a prescription. Allison Aubrey, NPR News.
2: This is NPR News.
4: Typically for us humans, we each carry two sets of chromosomes, but many plants have more, and researchers scoured plant DNA to find out why.
15: These whole genome duplications, they do not occur randomly. They are clustered in time.
4: Times of big global environmental changes like the asteroid that killed the dinosaurs or global warming. I'm Elsa Chang. That's story on the next All Things Considered from NPR News.

0: Live from NPR News, I'm Lakshmi Singh. Pakistan, a mediator of peace talks between the U.S. and Iran, is refuting reports it's providing refuge to Iranian military aircraft. Betsy Joles has details from Islamabad.
1: The foreign ministry statement confirmed there are Iranian aircraft currently parked in Pakistan, but said they, quote, bear no linkage whatsoever to any military contingency or preservation arrangement. The statement refers to a report by CBS citing unnamed U.S. officials that says Pakistan allowed the aircraft to park there, potentially shielding them from U.S. airstrikes. NPR has not independently confirmed CBS's reporting.
0: Israel, which helped initiate the war with Iran, is expected to see a collapse of Prime Minister Benjamin Netanyahu's governing coalition next week. State media report one of his key ultra-Orthodox coalition partners called to dissolve parliament. In the economic fallout of the war, the price of jet fuel has roughly doubled. Henry Hartveld, president of Atmosphere Research Group, says the war's impact, coupled by the loss of low-cost carriers, risks pushing air travel further out of reach for much of the public.
2: There is a possible scenario that without budget airlines, flying goes back to being really for the upper middle class and wealthy.
0: After years of financial troubles and high fuel costs, the discount carrier Spirit Airlines abruptly went out of business earlier this month. It's NPR News. Voters are deciding more primary races today that will factor into November's midterms and the balance of power in Congress. One is in Nebraska's 2nd Congressional District, where John Kavanaugh and Denise Powell are leading a field of Democrats fighting for a shot to win the seat being vacated by Republican Congressman Don Bacon. Here's Nebraska Public Radio's Molly Ashford.
3: The district is not a stranger to contested primaries, but there have been millions of outside PAC dollars poured into advertising in this race, which is definitely out of the ordinary. A lot of the ads from these PACs have focused on potential legislative consequences if Kavanaugh wins. If he gets sent to Washington, the Republican governor would get to appoint a replacement to finish out his term. And even though Republicans have a supermajority already, some Democrats worry losing a seat in a reliable district could have consequences at the state house.
0: The red carpet comes alive at Cannes. In the south of France, celebrities are arriving at the Cannes Film Festival, widely considered the most prestigious celebration of international films. Over the course of 12 days, the event will showcase works, artists, and themes in the service of the festival's mission to draw global attention to hidden gems alongside many mainstream films. U.S. stocks mostly lower this hour, with the Dow down now 218 points. I'm Lakshmi Singh, NPR News.

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1: It's Morning Edition from NPR News. I'm Amy Martinez in Los Angeles, California.
2: And I'm Michelle Martin in Washington, D.C. Good morning. Israel is setting up a military tribunal to prosecute hundreds of Palestinians in connection with the Hamas-led attacks of October 7th. If convicted, they could face the death penalty. Some civil rights groups in Israel are warning the tribunal could amount to show trials and mass executions. NPR's Daniel Estrin is on the line from Tel Aviv to talk about this. Morning, Daniel.
3: Morning, Michelle.
2: So why a special tribunal? What's Israel trying to achieve here?
3: Well, it's an unprecedented number of defendants we're talking about, and an unprecedented crime. It was the deadliest day in Israeli history. Israel says nearly 1,200 people were killed and more than 250 taken hostage. And thousands of Palestinians stormed into southern Israel from Gaza on that day, October 7, 2023. Many were killed that day, but a few hundred were captured. And throughout the Gaza war, Israeli officials avoided prosecuting them because they said it could hurt the efforts to free the Israeli hostages. Well, now the living hostages are all free. And last night, the Israeli parliament passed a law to set up this special tribunal to prosecute these suspects with a maximum sentence of the death penalty.
2: Given the hundreds of people who will be put on trial, what will this tribunal look like?
3: It's going to be a huge undertaking, Michelle. It's only estimated to be set up next year because they're establishing a whole new military court in Jerusalem. They're going to be appointing new judges. One of the big ideas behind this is to allow the public to attend or watch the trials. One Israeli lawmaker who led this initiative called it the modern Eichmann trials, which is a reference to the famous Israeli trial of Nazi official Adolf Eichmann in Jerusalem in 1961. Holocaust survivors testified in that trial, and it was seen as the first real public reckoning of the crimes of the Holocaust. And so here, these Palestinian defendants will be charged with virtually the same charges Eichmann faced, crimes against humanity, crimes against the Jewish people, and even the crime of genocide.
2: I understand that you are hearing concerns about these trials. What are they?
3: Well, there's a debate among Israeli civil rights advocates about this. Some say that a tribunal is better than holding Palestinians indefinitely without charge. Other civil rights advocates are alarmed. First, there is a problem of evidence. Because in the chaos of October 7th, a lot of evidence was simply not collected. So this tribunal will allow judges discretion to prosecute based on lower standards of evidence. I spoke about this with Sari Bashi. She runs an Israeli human rights group called the Public Committee Against Torture in Israel.
4: Those suspected of participating in the October 7th attacks against Israeli civilians should be held accountable for their actions if convicted. But the victims of the October 7th attacks and the survivors deserve justice, not show trials and mass executions based on confessions extracted through torture. That's not justice. That's vengeance.
3: And then there's another problem, Michelle, which is it's really unclear who's going to be representing these defendants. Will Palestinian lawyers agree to represent them? Hamas says the new Israeli law setting up this tribunal, they consider it to be null and void. And there are advocates who say that there is a disparity here. No Israeli officials or Israeli soldiers are being arrested and brought before any court for crimes in the Gaza war.
2: That is NPR's Daniel Estrin in Tel Aviv. Daniel, thank you.
3: You're welcome.
1: In just the past two decades, science has made some previously lethal cancers treatable, including skin, breast, and even lung cancers. But pancreatic cancer has been stubbornly hard to beat until very recently. NPR's Yuki Noguchi explains what's made it so different and so deadly.
5: It took 6 months of doctors probing her abdomen to find the cause of Vicki Stinson's jaundice.
6: I had PET scans, CT scans, MRIs.
5: By the time a doctor uttered the words pancreatic cancer, her disease was at stage 3. Most patients are diagnosed late, she was told. The 65-year-old retired as a landscape architect for the National Park Service in Arizona. She lives in Flagstaff, where she paints watercolors and hikes with her college sweetheart husband. Stinson tends to focus on the bright side, even when a doctor said,
6: "Has anybody given you a prognosis?" And I said, "No." And he said, "Would you like one? Because not everybody does." And I said, "Sure." He said, "You have months, not years."
5: He repeated it for emphasis.
6: "You have months, not years." And that was really hard. And I decided not to take that prognosis.
5: 2 years later, Stinson has beat the odds. The 5-year survival rate for pancreatic cancer is only 13%. That same survival rate for cancers overall has jumped to 70%, thanks to advances in immunotherapies, genetics, and AI imaging. Several factors make pancreatic cancer especially troublesome. Its location, for one. Surgical oncologist Rajesh Ramanathan co-directs the GI unit at Banner MD Anderson Cancer Center in Phoenix. The pancreas, he says, sits behind many other organs, making it hard to feel, see, scan, or operate on.
7: Part of the problem is that the symptoms for pancreas cancer are generally very vague. They can be vague abdominal pain, eating difficulties, new diabetes.
5: Treatment also isn't easy. The cancers create what Ramanathan calls a cocoon, shielding itself from things like chemotherapy. And because it's close to central veins and arteries, it tends to spread easily. Oncologist Arif Kamal is chief patient officer for the American Cancer Society. That midsection, he says, is
8: like Grand Central Station for your body, so that if cells move from the pancreas, they have easy access to the highways that would take those cells to very distant parts of the body.
5: Kamal says these tumor cells disperse easily and act more like grains of sand than a solid mass.
8: You're going to miss little kernels of sand, right? That's just what's going to happen. And pancreas cancer is more like a handful of sand that gets spilled than it is a tennis ball that gets dropped.
5: But several new treatments show promise. An individualized mRNA vaccine activated a response in roughly half of a small group of patients, extending their lives a whopping 6 years. New clinical data on a pill called daraxonrasib shows by targeting common genetic mutations in pancreatic cancers, it's extending life for 6 months on average. That drug helped landscape architect Vicki Stinson, too, until last month, when her cancer returned. But she remains committed to beating more odds.
6: Believe it or not, I'm still optimistic.
5: She's participating in other research she hopes will result in more time. Yuki Noguchi, NPR News.
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0: I'm Scott Tong in China this week ahead of the Trump-Xi summit. One big topic is Taiwan. U.S. policy has been carefully worded to maintain the status quo and avoid conflict. That's next time in Here and Now.
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2: Good morning, I'm Michelle Martin. Here's one more Mother's Day tribute to Casper, a strong, independent horned owl who does not particularly care for humans, which makes her the perfect owl foster parent. Casper has raised more than 500 owlets at a Canadian wildlife rehab center. Casper was rescued herself after being injured in a trap so she would no longer do well in the wild, but she's great at teaching little ones what they need to know to fly, to catch prey, and not to trust people. It takes all kinds of moms to make a world. It's Morning Edition.
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4: It's Morning Edition from NPR News. I'm E. Martinez.
2: And I'm Michelle Martin. Good morning. Protesters in Manila have criticized 3 weeks of joint military drills led by the U.S. and its allies in the South China Sea. They say the exercises hurt some of the Philippines' most vulnerable communities. Jan Cummins in Groombe brings us this report, which I will tell you contains the sound of gunfire.
5: On a day like this, the fishermen of San Antonio in the west of the Philippines would normally be at sea. The sun is out and the winds favorable. But despite that, today the fleet of wooden fishing boats sit idly on the shore. What should be a bustling village filled with fisherfolk bringing in their latest hauls is now suspiciously quiet. Instead, stretched out in front of me are hundreds of fishing vessels that have been left at home for the day. The stationary fleet is evidence of a days-long fishing ban that has had a big impact on locals like Kathleen Agasa.
6: I have two kids. They are going to school. Our livelihood depends on the water. Many of us here is fishing. Without fish, income, no income.
5: The reason for the ban? Military drills involving the United States and its allies. Known as the Balikatan, the Filipino word for shoulder to shoulder, the exercises took place across the archipelago, including the waters just a few miles from Agasa's village. The US military won't say it, but the drills are pointed squarely in one direction, China, which has grown increasingly assertive across the region in recent years. But many fisherfolk in the Philippines say the real danger isn't Beijing, it's the Balikatan. Some, like Fisherman Rights NGO chairperson Fernando Hicap, warn of the financial and environmental impacts.
7: The fishermen will experience extreme hunger and poverty, but the fishermen have yet to receive any aid. The Balikatan exercises are just used as an instrument for the U.S. to restore their presence and military equipment in the Philippines.
5: The U.S., for its part, says the Balikatan are done at the request of the Philippines. Military personnel like Marine Corps Colonel Michael Aldridge even organized humanitarian projects as part of the exercises, an attempt to mitigate the Balikatan's harmful impacts.
8: They invite us here. They're an equal partner in the execution of this. Our efforts build resilience.
5: But this year, the timing couldn't be any worse. The U.S.-Israeli war with Iran has contributed to surging fuel prices. For some, rising energy costs and the impact of the Balikatan have fueled anger.
9: I've come down to a square in central Manila where there are two protests going on. One calling for the complete withdrawal of United States troops from the Philippines, and the other calling for

0: from Manila, where there are two protests going on, one calling for the complete withdrawal of United States troops from the Philippines, and the other calling for the lowering of oil prices and reform. Manila might request America's presence, but activists like Novi Mir say ordinary Filipinos are trapped. He hopes the Philippines can stand up for itself, resisting pressure from both Washington and Beijing.
1: The Balikatan exercises have always been a cause for distress. We are between big powerful countries that are pursuing their own imperial interests.
0: As the protests subside, activists break into song. It's a revolutionary tune, calling for Filipinos to rise up against oppressive forces. As the US and China compete for influence, some of the Philippines' most vulnerable communities are feeling the impact, and the message is resonating. For NPR News, I'm Yang Kamenzon-Brumby in Manila.
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0: It's Morning Edition from NPR News. I'm Michelle Martin.
1: And I'm A. Martinez. Clips have conquered the internet. Short excerpts of longer videos are everywhere. And there's an army of clippers who are paid by the view. NPR's Bobby Allen spoke to one of them.
2: Emre Barukto is scraping by in Belgium, doing a little bit of everything. Cleaning cars, working a night shift in a warehouse, making sandwiches at Subway during the day. When he wasn't working, 25-year-old Barukto would take out his iPhone and turn long interviews of influencers into snippets and post them to Instagram.
3: And then one random night, I saw a notification saying that I earned $12. And I was like, okay, cool. This is okay. And then 2 weeks later, I made $2,500.
2: Barukto was getting paid when someone would buy something from a link he placed in a video clip. He got so good at it that he started doing it for other influencers and entrepreneurs. Eventually, he quit his job to be a full-time clipper.
3: I saw a lot of clippers that quit after a week because they didn't get any views. But I've been at this game for more than 3 years.
2: Barukto now has a YouTube page where he teaches people how to make clipping into a side hustle or even a lucrative career, set to dramatic violins, of course.
3: I generated over 1.1 million followers, not just on one account, but across 6 different clipping pages. I grew all of them past 100k followers, some even past 200k followers. And I'm going to show you exactly how I did it.
2: It's not the first time somebody on YouTube has pitched a way for you to get rich quick, but thousands of people have followed his lead. And that's because there are now marketplaces where agencies upload videos and allow anyone to clip them for cash. Some recent bounties include an agency offering $1 per 1,000 views of clips of Major League Baseball games, and an artificial intelligence startup offering $25 every 1,000 views of clips about its product. The founder of a clipping agency told me that clipping is the modern form of a TV ad.

0: grab a slice of people's attention as they scroll. Brukta agrees with that. He says instead of going through Google or Meta to advertise, people are now just posting a flood of clips to social media. He says the pitch to brands usually goes something like this.
1: We can create a mass clipping campaign. We have a network of clippers. Let us post all of that content, and you don't post videos on Meta ads. You don't waste money on that.
0: Not everyone is buying into the clipping economy. Longtime advertising executive Lou Pascalis of AJL Advisory says clippers are creating a lose-lose-lose situation.
2: That doesn't really satisfy the consumer, doesn't really deliver good value to the advertiser, and strips the originator of the content an opportunity to monetize that content and pay the individual who created it. So it's a perfectly terrible problem.
0: Analyst Ed Elson recently published a Substack piece called The Clip Economy, arguing that the measure of success is no longer how many people watch an episode of something, but how many people saw the clips.
3: They are essentially taking over the entire media ecosystem.
0: Elson is the co-host of the podcast Prop G Markets with New York University marketing professor Scott Galloway. Elson says clips are increasingly a path for people to jumpstart their careers as influencers. He's learning that for himself in real time.
3: Something changed for me when a few people in a row came up to me on the street. They said, hey, you're Ed Elson, you're the Prop G Markets guy. I said, oh, yeah, yeah, you listen to the podcast? I said, oh, no, I don't listen to the podcast, but I love your clips.
0: So his goal now? To make his podcast into even more clips. Bobby Allen, NPR News.
4: So many up-and-coming artists struggle to get noticed, so for the past 12 years, the folks at NPR's music division have held a contest for unsigned artists, and today we reveal the winner of the 2026 Tiny Desk Contest. To do the honors, Bobby Carter of NPR Music is here. Hello.
5: Good morning, Michelle. How are you?
4: I'm okay. So before we hear the winning entry, You were part of a team of judges that included 9 musicians and industry insiders. How many entries did you get this year, and what are you generally listening for?
5: This year we got over 6,000 entries.
4: Wow.
5: And we're looking for something that we've never heard before. We're looking for some emotion. We're looking for something that we didn't even know we were looking for. You know what I mean? And I think we got that this year.
4: Okay. It's time. Cue the dramatic music. Yes. Bobby, who is it?
5: We are so thrilled to announce that Cure for Paranoia has won this year's Tiny Desk Contest.
4: Okay, and what's the winning song?
5: The song is called No Brainer.
4: Okay, here it is.

0: Okay, certified banger right there.
1: Yes.
0: Okay, so tell us about Cure for Paranoia.
1: Well, they're from Dallas, Texas, led by an MC by the name of Cameron McLeod. This is their fourth entry. And every year, we pin it on the board and say, this is the one to beat. And we get so much versatility, so much creativity. Every year we've seen them, they present a new version of themselves. Yes, we hear this part right here, but it goes into something else, like it goes to another movement.
2: This is America. This is embarrassing. This is only the beginning. America. We need to take the whole country and put it in rice and then reset it back to resetting. America. We need an apocalypse, probably. Oddly enough, I think even a rapture here wouldn't suffice. America. If Jesus came back to this planet, they'd see he was black and then say he was the Antichrist.
1: It just blows you away. He has a lot to say. He has an
0: interesting backstory.
1: Interesting backstory, just from the name of the band, how it's the music has helped his mental health. I think we've landed on a gold mine with this band and Cameron.
0: And by the way, there's a video on YouTube of this performance.
1: Yeah.
0: If you want to listen more later, I've got to tell you, they don't sound like amateurs.
1: No, they've been doing this for a long time.
0: Yeah.
1: Again, I'm glad you said that because the musicality is at a high level. These are not amateurs. They are ready. They are ready right now.
0: So what happens now? Like, what does winning the Tiny Desk Contest mean for these artists and other artists?
1: Yeah, well, first and foremost, they'll be right here in D.C. playing at the Tiny Desk very soon. But we also take them on a 10-city tour. We link them with an industry insider to help them out, help move them along this crazy music industry. And hopefully it's the start of something great. Hey, listen, not for nothing, I think, this band has a following already. I think this is going to put a little bit of light of fluid on a flame that's already popping.
0: All right, that is Bobby Carter of NPR Music introducing us to the winner of this year's Tiny Desk Contest, the band Cure for Paranoia. You can hear an interview with bandleader Cameron McLeod later this afternoon on All Things Considered. Bobby, thank you.
1: Thank you, Michelle.
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6: Today is Tuesday, May 12th, 2026. Let's take a look at KYUK's weather for Bethel and the Kuskokwim Delta today. A chance of rain before 10 a.m., then a chance of showers after 10 a.m., mostly cloudy with a high near 50, east wind around 15 miles per hour. Tonight, a chance of showers before 1 a.m., then a slight chance of showers after 4 a.m., cloudy, then gradually becoming partly cloudy with a low around 36, southeast wind 5 to 10 miles per hour. For the lower Kuskokwim Valley today, a chance of rain mainly between 10 a.m. and 1 p.m., mostly cloudy with a high near 50, east wind 15 to 20 miles per hour. Tonight, a slight chance of showers before 1 a.m., mostly cloudy with a low around 39, southeast wind 5 to 15 miles per hour. For Anchorage today, scattered showers mainly between 1 p.m. and 4 p.m., mostly cloudy with a high near 50, north wind 5 to 10 miles per hour. Tonight, scattered showers mainly after 7 p.m., cloudy with a low around 41, calm wind. And for the Bethel tides, a low tide of half of a foot at 9:30 a.m., and a high tide of 2.5 feet at 3 p.m. Sunrise time this morning, 6:06 a.m., sunset time will be at 11:20 p.m. Wayana Jaknuk for listening to KYUK 640.
7: A flood watch for potential ice jam flooding is in effect for Kalskag, Kwikluk, Akiak, and Tuluksak until Tuesday morning. Residents should remain alert to changes in ice and water levels and be prepared to take action.

0: Live from NPR News, I'm Lakshmi Singh. The U.S. war with Iran is hitting energy prices and has helped drive annual inflation to the highest level in roughly 3 years. Today, the Labor Department says consumer prices in April were 3.8% higher than the same time a year earlier. Defense Secretary Pete Hegseth is back on Capitol Hill defending the Pentagon's 2027 military budget request of $1.5 trillion. Jules Hurst III, the Pentagon's top budget and finance official, is telling members of Congress that the cost of the war is higher than the last estimate a couple of weeks ago, $4 billion higher.
1: At the time of testimony in front of the House, it was $25 billion. But the joint staff team and the comptroller team are constantly looking at that estimate. And so now we think it's closer to 29. That's because of updated repair and replacement of equipment costs and also just general operational costs to keep people in theater.
0: Hurst saying $29 billion. Some analysts estimate the war cost is much higher than that. The war is expected to be one of the issues discussed when President Trump travels to China. He leaves this afternoon. NPR's Domenico Montanaro reports on what people in the U.S. think of the U.S.-China relationship in a survey done by NPR in conjunction with the Chicago Council on Global Affairs and Ipsos.
2: In two polls over the last few months, there were some notable findings. First, Americans see China on the rise and eyeing a dominant role in the world. 78% say they believe China wants to be a dominant world leader, particularly economically. But respondents also say they want to keep a strong trading relationship with China, and they want tariffs lowered to keep costs down for U.S. consumers. Most also say the Iran war has been bad for both countries and their economies, but more Americans say the war is boosting China's geopolitical position than say it's helping U.S. national security. Domenico Montanaro, NPR News, Washington.
0: Some businesses that applied for tariff refunds are expected to start getting their money this week. NPR's Alina Selyukh reports it's been nearly 3 months since the Supreme Court ruled most of the tariffs President Trump ordered last year were illegal.
3: The U.S. government took about 2 months to set up an online system where companies that paid the illegal tariffs could request their money back. That's an estimated $166 billion, though not all of it is being processed in this first wave. U.S. Customs has also acknowledged that it did reject more than a third of refund claims for technical and data errors, though importers can refile. As of about 2 weeks ago, the agency said it had accepted claims covering about a fifth of all the shipments that are due refunds. Nike is the latest big company to face a class action lawsuit that argues shoppers should get a cut of any refunds because they paid the costs through higher prices. Nike declined comment. Alina Selyukh, NPR News.
0: It's NPR.
4: This is statewide news from Alaska Public Media. I'm Ava White. The U.S. Marine Corps doesn't have a big presence in Alaska, but that presence is expanding. The Corps announced two new initiatives last week that will bring more Marines north to Alaska, some on a rotating basis and others more permanently. It's unclear so far how many personnel will be included in the plan. Retired Marine U.S. Senator Dan Sullivan spoke of it as a first step.
5: The new unit that will be coming, the Anglico unit, it's not a big unit, but it's a start.
4: Anglico stands for Air Naval Gunfire Liaison Company, and its role is to coordinate with non-marine forces to support military strikes. Sullivan used to command the 6th Anglico, part of which will be setting up at J-Bear in the next fiscal year. The two new units are a permanent detachment of Marine reservists at Joint Base Elmendorf-Richardson and a rotational planning force for Arctic exercises. Sullivan made the announcement in Fairbanks with a Marine Lieutenant General at his side. Sullivan served in the Marine Corps as a reservist until 2024 and as an active duty Marine from 1993 to 1997. As Marine Captain Stephen Keenan explained it, it'll be a permanent detachment of Marine reservists. The Marine Corps' new rotational force is intended to support Marines participating in joint military exercises in Alaska. Keenan says it will be an advanced team to help set up training before other Marines arrive and coordinate during exercises. A Superior Court judge is allowing the Anchorage School District to resume the process of closing Campbell STEM Elementary School. That's after the Anchorage School Board's late February decision to close the school to help address the district's roughly $90 million budget deficit. The Campbell STEM Education and Preservation Foundation sued, claiming the district and board acted arbitrarily by not considering private grant funding in the board's decision. Judge Unagon De Beer granted the group's request for a preliminary injunction on May 1st. That temporarily paused the district's efforts to close the school. Part of the order required school district officials to hold a public meeting to discuss the grant funding. In an order yesterday, Gon De Beer said attorneys for the school district and school board provided a notice showing that the district held a meeting last week to discuss the grant funding with board members. Gon De Beer said that complied with her original order and she dissolved the injunction. In an email, a school district spokesperson said the district is pleased with the judge's ruling and officials are moving forward with the school's closure. Kevin Fitzgerald, an attorney representing the Campbell STEM Advocacy Group, said Monday that he was still reviewing the judge's ruling. He said the group plans to continue fighting the school closure at the next court hearing, scheduled for Thursday. This is Alaska Public Media.
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9: 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Always take some sort of signaling device with you on a trip. 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

0: This is KYUK Public Radio for the Yukon-Kuskokwim Delta. I'm Evan Erickson. A thermal breakup on the Kuskokwim River has spared many communities from severe flooding, but a flood watch remains in effect for Kalskag, Tuluksak, Akiak, and Kwikluk until 10 a.m. this morning. Anyone living in or near these communities of concern should be prepared to take action. For the latest on Kuskokwim River breakup, stay tuned for today's River Watch update at 8:40, airing every weekday just after Yuktun Gunumchit and re-airing at 12:30 until the end of breakup. Graduates of the class of 2026 at the University of Alaska Fairbanks Kuskokwim campus were honored last week in Bethel. It was the 52nd commencement for the satellite campus that has handed out more than 3,500 certificates, endorsements, degrees, and other distinctions over its history. Alice Reardon, who grew up in Napakiak and later established herself as an esteemed Yupik educator, oral historian, and translator, delivered the keynote address. She congratulated students for their perseverance and spoke about her own struggles reconciling her cultural identity with Western modes of education.
1: I want to acknowledge how difficult it is to navigate the academic world as a person who is not familiar with the culture. We leave our homes that bring us comfort, not able to do subsistence and cultural activities. We neglect our families and other responsibilities when trying to finish school. And sometimes the sacrifice doesn't seem worth it.
0: Reardon said she found strength in the teachings of her elders, including the idea that education is a lifelong process that requires willingness to make mistakes and grow through them.
1: Being a translator was lonely work and mentally draining, but I kept doing it because the elders' words fed my identity. Their wisdom was so deep and captivating that I wanted to know more.
0: High school student Justine Erickson Bradney from Tuksuk Bay, who received her Associate of Science degree magna cum laude through the ANSEP Acceleration Academy, said it was not easy.
2: I often joke that I could have filled a bucket with my tears just from the math courses I was required to take.
0: Dozens of students from communities across the YK Delta took major steps forward in their education at this year's commencement. Future educators, half a dozen who received bachelor's degrees in elementary education, were among this year's class. 3 students earned their master's degrees, 15 earned associate's degrees, and another 17 received a range of certificates and endorsements from ethnobotany and Yupik language competency to tribal governance and rural human services. And as in recent years, young up-and-coming students from Ayapun Litnarvik took the stage to close out this year's commencement ceremony with a Yuhak performance.

0: The U.S. Marine Corps doesn't have a big presence in Alaska, but that presence is expanding. Here's retired Marine U.S. Senator Dan Sullivan.
1: This is something that the Marine Corps, Alaska, we've all been working on for a long, long time, and it's really exciting.
0: The Corps announced two new initiatives last week that will bring more Marines north to Alaska, some on a rotating basis and others more permanently. It's unclear so far how many personnel will be included in the plan. Sullivan spoke of it as a first step.
1: The new unit that will be coming, the Anglico unit, it's not a big unit, but it's a start.
0: Anglico stands for Air Naval Gunfire Liaison Company. Its role is to coordinate with non-Marine forces to support military strikes. Sullivan used to command the 6th Anglico, part of which will be setting up at J-Bear in the next fiscal year. The two new units are a permanent detachment of Marine reservists at Joint Base Elmendorf-Richardson and a rotational planning force for Arctic exercises. Sullivan made the announcement in Fairbanks with a Marine Lieutenant General at his side. Sullivan has advocated for expanding military units of all types in Alaska, but he's especially fond of the Marine Corps, in which he served as a reservist until 2024. Sullivan was an active duty Marine from 1993 to 1997. As Marine Captain Stephen Keenan explained it, it'll be a permanent detachment of Marine reservists. The Marine Corps' new rotational force is intended to support Marines participating in joint military exercises in Alaska. Keenan says it will be an advanced team to help set up training before other Marines arrive and coordinate during exercises.
2: Somebody who's dedicated to planning and getting integrated with the joint force is the real value that provides, that extra structure behind the exercise planning and exercise involvement we were already doing.
0: Some 350 Marines were part of this year's Arctic Edge exercise. As the war in Iran stretches on, many veterans are reflecting on past wars and weighing the risks ahead. Shelby Herbert spoke to some of them in Fairbanks, a regional military hub. As she reports for the Alaska Desk, they're responding to the new war in the Middle East with a mix of concern, skepticism, and caution.
3: In 1979, Fairbanks Army veteran Daryl Frank packed his bags for a deployment to Iran that never came. He was part of the Division Ready Force at Fort Bragg, North Carolina. His unit was preparing to parachute into the Middle East during the Iran hostage crisis.
4: We had all our gear ready, and we got the call to go to the airport, and they took us into this area with barbed wire and armed guards walking around it so nobody would run away. Either way, it would have been a battle. So anyway, we signed up for it, and we were like, yeah, this is what we've been training for.
3: The orders got called off. The hostages eventually were released, but the crisis marked a new era of hostility between the U.S. and Iran's then-new theocratic government. Daryl Frank is now retired from the Army and is the president of the Alaska Native Veterans Association. As he sipped coffee at the River City Cafe in Fairbanks, he said today's service members are facing a much more advanced Iranian military.
4: All through the years, they've acquired these weapons and whatnot. They didn't have the missile technology back then, or guided missiles, or anything like that.
3: Frank says his thoughts lie with the service members deployed to the area. He hopes they come home safely, with their heads held high, and without what he calls a moral injury.
4: You go in there knowing that that's what you signed up for, and no regrets going into a strange land, but it's a hell of a lot better than staying here and fighting it on your homeland, which is eventually going to happen one of these days.
3: Alaska has the largest concentration of veterans in the country, and Alaska Natives have the highest rate of service among any demographic. But sometimes it's a complicated relationship with the United States government. Some Alaska Natives joined the military decades ago after growing up in boarding schools intended to forcibly assimilate them.
5: We as Alaska Native people are still dealing with that, still recovering from that.
3: Alaska Native Veterans Association member Hugh Walker served in the Navy in the 70s. He says getting separated from his family and culture as a kid informs his feelings about the Iran War and about President Trump.
5: I just think it's a racist war. Not only that, but, you know, with his immigration policy, mostly brown people. And that really affects me because I'm a product of the boarding home.
3: At a Fairbanks No Kings rally in March, veteran Scott Justison weaved through the crowd, dressed in his old army camouflage and a T-Rex mask, handing out copies of his zine, The American Regressive. He served from 2005 to 2012 and deployed to Iraq.
6: So I joined under the George W. Bush administration after we had already invaded Iraq. And I wanted to learn about the human side of the military. There's the tendency on one side to dehumanize the members of the military as though they're kind of, I don't know, beasts that want to go out and commit violence.
3: He opposes the war in Iran and knows it isn't popular with Americans. But he hopes people don't take it out on the troops.
6: So some of my friends are in there because they have family, they have debt. You're not going to just quit based on your values if you're entrenched in debt and stuff. And so they try to make the best of it in a day-to-day compromise, like we all do in one capacity or another.
3: Though President Trump has declared the Iran war over, thousands of U.S. troops who deployed to the region remain there. Justison says he fears the war in Iran could become another years-long Middle Eastern entanglement, just like the war he served in. Reporting in Fairbanks, I'm Shelby Herbert.
0: This is KYUK News. I'm Evan Erickson. Kuyana for listening. 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
1: 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There is a strong current. צ'חפן ריתוק. There is a strong current. צ'חפן ריתוק וואט מונקוויק. צ'חפן ריתוק. There is a strong current. צ'חפן ריתוק. צ'חפן ריתוק.
0: Guyana, Litnaus Kutkakluta, Juchtstun, Abreyaranek.
2: Today is Tuesday, May 12th, 2026. Let's take a look at KYUK's weather for Bethel and the Kuskokwim Delta today. A chance of rain before 10 a.m., then a chance of showers after 10 a.m., mostly cloudy with a high near 50.East wind around 15 miles per hour. Tonight, a chance of showers before 1 a.m., then a slight chance of showers after 4 a.m., cloudy, then gradually becoming partly cloudy with a low around 36, southeast wind 5 to 10 miles per hour. For the lower Kuskokwim Valley today, a chance of rain mainly between 10 a.m. and 1 p.m., mostly cloudy with a high near 50, east wind 15 to 20 miles per hour. Tonight, a slight chance of showers before 1 a.m., mostly cloudy with a low around 39, southeast wind 5 to 15 miles per hour. For Anchorage today, scattered showers mainly between 1 p.m. and 4 p.m., mostly cloudy with a high near 50, north wind 5 to 10 miles per hour. Tonight, scattered showers mainly after 7 p.m., cloudy with a low around 41, calm wind. And for the Bethel tides, a low tide of half of a foot at 9:30 a.m. and a high tide of 2.5 feet at 3 p.m. Sunrise time this morning, 6:06 a.m. Sunset time will be at 11:20 p.m. Kuyana Jaknak for listening to KYUK 640 a.m. Mani Mamta Hai Shavni.Today is Tuesday, May 12th, 2026. Let's take a look at KYUK's Thunderdrums announcements. A flood watch for potential ice jam flooding is in effect for Kalisgag, Gwiksuk, Akiak, and Tuluksak until this morning. Residents should remain alert to changes in ice and water levels and be prepared to take action. YKHC is hosting a rabies vaccine clinic for your dogs.Cats and ferrets at the Gangyak Building parking lot across from the hospital today from 5 to 7 p.m. For those that missed the Saturday, May 9th monthly food bank, the warehouse on 2nd Road housing next to the winter shelter will be open today from 3 p.m. to 5 p.m. and again on Thursday from 4 p.m. to 6 p.m. If you have any other Thunderdrums announcements, please email your messages to radio@kyuk.org or call 543-3131. 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Mani Mamta Khishakmi.
3: Kanram ayo kutsikka umyakakseku litnaurat litskat pitakseku. 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Unnokakan tupaskiuluki. 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

0: The rising cost of petroleum is particularly a problem in Alaska, where rural residents rely on oil for heating, generating power, and fueling fishing boats. Elsewhere, native truck drivers, farmers, and rural airline services are wondering how long the extra fuel costs will cut into their bottom lines. We'll hear about the consequences of how lingering high oil prices are affecting people. That's on the next Native America Calling.
1: Kwani kwa yulokautit nasunrit nakshitlu aigni katahtut.
2: This is River Watch. I have the personnel from the National Weather Service the first 5 minutes, and then I'll have another department from here in Bethel later on after the Weather Service report. We only have 5 minutes, so I'm going to have John here. I also have Michael that has introduced himself, but being 5 minutes, I'm going to let John go ahead and do the report on the river. John?
3: All right. Hi, Sam. There's a lot going on in the Kuskokwim over the last 24 hours since we sat here. All the way upriver. McGrath ice jam cleared yesterday and water levels dropped. Breakup is over in McGrath. So we probably will never see that ice down here, but for upriver communities, know that you have that ice coming downstream within the next week to 10 days. Aniak flood impacts have ceased, and based on downstream reports late last night, the ice jam at Birch Crossing is assumed to have broken up, because we've been seeing jam ice running past Upper Kalskag and Lower Kalskag just as of last night. That Lower Kalskag ice jam broke, and water levels dropped pretty quick after that. Bank-to-bank ice was passing Upper and Lower Kalskag late Monday night, pretty quickly. It was estimated about 8 to 10 miles an hour. And again, we're assuming that a lot of that ice is coming from Aniak ice jam. Aniak River flushed the ice that was at the mouth of it yesterday, early afternoon, and Aniak Slough is totally open. Let's see. This morning, we got a report about that the ice, another ice run was passing Kalskag at starting about 5 a.m. And was still running around 7 a.m. It was going a little bit slower, but it was still really dirty ice, chunky ice. And we're assuming that that is, again, lingering ice that's coming out of that ice jam that had been up around Birch Crossing. Last night, the Tulaksac water levels rose really quickly, coming in backwater from, running up from Kuskokwim River, so not out of the Tulaksac River. But it stopped after about an hour. That was at about 5 p.m. And last we heard, the water levels there have remained steady. The water never rose over bank. And we're assuming, because of all the shifting that we were seeing of ice below Nelson Island, down around Tulaksac, and then upstream from, like, Mechivik, Slough, that ice was, something just jammed, temporarily in the main channel. It was fun to watch the main channel at Akiak flushing and ice big sheets running around that east end of Tony Hall's Bend, and it was carrying a lot of water, a lot of ice, and it was flushing out the new main channel. There's been a lot of thermal decay, on that outer bend. And that thin ice that was downstream, that late ice to freeze, was breaking apart. Even though it looked really strong, it was breaking apart a lot. The bends just downstream from Akiak were still holding a little bit of ice, but I have a feeling that all of that's blown out. We did also get a report about 8 a.m. this morning from Moses up there that Akiak was running ice this morning again, and water levels were still well below the bank down where they launched their boats. So fantastic. That main channel had flushed, and so we think it's just going to keep carrying ice downstream. Kwikpluk had had some higher water levels over the last few days. Some of that was snowmelt from just warmer days and snow in the tundra and in the Kilbuk Mountains that was coming into Kwikpluk River. But there was also the last, like, original intact ice just below Kwikpluk and upstream of the Y that was causing backwater into that west end of town in the low areas off the west end of the runway. That flushed yesterday afternoon or yesterday sometime, and so that's fantastic. Like, that opens up that whole channel. We did start to see some of the ice that was at the top of the Kuskokwim Slough start breaking apart late yesterday afternoon. So they'll see that. There was a lot of movement just right up above Bethel, like right at the top of Church Slough. It had broken up just very locally right there before the Gweek River. At the bottom, downstream end of Schwalbe Island, it had broken up very locally just near Strait Slough, but Strait Slough was still holding ice. Old Airport Channel, it ran yesterday afternoon, or moved yesterday afternoon. I won't say it ran. I should take that back. There was some movement at Oscarville as well, and reports of dark deteriorating ice down there. And then to cap it all off, the tripod fell this morning. So we're getting there, so, Sam.
2: So about the 12th, whoever chose the day 12 got some money.
3: Did you win?
2: No, I never get into that stuff. I never win, so I gave up. Thank you, John, for that report.
3: You're welcome.
2: And I'm pretty sure that Napaskiak, Oscarville, seeing that their ice is moving too, they should be happy that the ice is moving, and we don't have that much backup water gushing down with the ice, so that hopefully we'll be on a clear.
3: Yeah, Bethel water levels are coming up just a little bit.
2: Yeah,
3: but
2: that.
3: They're still below impact level, and we hope they stay there.
2: Yikitaki, that's our report from the National Weather Service with John and Michael. I didn't give you a chance to say anything, Mike. Do you want to say something to our listeners?
4: Oh no, it's just a pleasure being here, and love flying over and seeing this. Thank you for having me.
2: All right. Thank you very much, guys.
3: Good morning.
2: We'll transition to another department here in about 5, maybe 2 minutes.

Welcome to Nijibunilgani. We're back on air, and I have another department here from our police department. I have Rose and Jeff that are here at the station with us today. This week, I just found out it's our officers' week, so.

0: this week, I just found out it's our officers' week. So I'll have them introduce themselves, where they're from, and how long they have been with the department. I know that you have a lot of years behind your badge there. So, with that being said, I'll have you introduce yourself to our listeners out there, and then I'll move to Rose.
1: Good morning, Bethel. It's Jeff Kirkham, Chief of Police for Bethel Police Department. I've been in law enforcement for almost 40 years, and I'm just completing my first year in Bethel and going on to my second.
0: Hey, thank you, Jeff. Rose?
2: Good morning, Sam. Koyana Mansluta. Sajunga ko, tsvagnagmingu nga toko mani wi tamako. Bethel Police Department damijali akhtlunga last year, so...
0: Wow, yeah, welcome to KYUK. I know that you have a lot to report from what I heard a little bit earlier, so I let you go right into the information that we need to let our listeners get informed with what's going to be happening in the near future. Jeff?
1: So I'm going to have Rose talk about the ATV ordinance and then the events going on this week for National Police Week, where we recognize the loss of life that law enforcement has faced over since basically the 1700s. So there's about 25,000 names on the National Memorial related to officers losing their lives in the line of duty. And so this week we'll be doing some events that Rose will be talking about. And on Saturday is the final event, which will be our Special Olympics Torch Run event, which will be at 10 a.m. at the fire department. And personnel will be assisting the Olympians all the way to the health center and then back to the fire department, where we'll have a barbecue cook-off for everybody.
0: Great. Thank you, Jeff. Rose, tachungaka.
2: This week, National Police Week, Tuesday, week, Unoku AC me, Stulunk Katak to good meter to Lukiku Ferrer to Luti, Police put invite our Maluti. 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
1: 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The only places that I'm going to cut will be that airport road from Tundarich and then right here at the subdivision. Subdivision Nagan Panun dot AC Mun. I'm cutting the road only twice. Would that consider as okay?
2: If you're cutting across the road just to get to where you're going on a snow machine, we're not going to consider that an enforceable offense.
1: Okay, so it's strictly on the petal roads and
2: yes,
1: highway.
2: Correct.
1: Great. E roads jali asanik pikang kut.
0: Dosu atanq gulxanniu as Bethel Police Department ak chimi rilxuq yu yagal talgi tagal gamun agutlxuq atol liknaw khagluni mai digust tailgit nu tagawlutun talgi tagagax kawxlutun yu yagaput nasufknaku lisawmannaxtut.
1: Yeah, we have a minute left, so I'll have to cut you a little short. But I need to get back with you again and then go.
0: Yeah.
1: Facebook. Maybe sometime next week, even next week, Tuesday, if you can. Closing remarks real quick from you and you.
2: Just want to have everybody to follow the rules of the road and be safe in Bethel, not only for yourselves, but the other people that are in the community.
1: Rose?
0: Tom Quaila Kai Kuyana Tugum for having us.
1: Yeah, Kuyana Kwata Ilit Kilpitika. This has been real good information for our listeners. Kuyana Kwata Knichukunilgani, Unom Klu, Renekta Akumna, Chasugum Kauch, Auch Sugulu Pinrich Kochnach, the good Birchi.
0: Birchi.
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4: A flood watch for potential ice jam flooding is in effect for Kalskag, Kwikluk, Akiak, and Tuluksak until Tuesday morning. Residents should remain alert to changes in ice and water levels and be prepared to take action.

Welcome to Native America Calling. I'm Sean Spruce. You feel the pressure of rising gas prices every time you fill up at the pump. But you may be feeling it in other ways that aren't as apparent, including increasing costs for seafood, vegetables, and other groceries. It's affecting people from roofers to the number of available Uber drivers. We'll talk with Native business owners and individuals about how gas prices are affecting them. That's coming up after the news.

0: This is National Native News. I'm Jill Freitas. A newly filed federal lawsuit alleges two Las Vegas hotel casinos enabled years of sex trafficking tied to convicted sex offender Nathan Chasing Horse. The civil complaint was filed on behalf of two survivors and names Boyd Gaming, Station Casinos, and other entities as defendants. The suit alleges trafficking occurred at properties including Cannery Casino and Hotel and Santa Fe Station Hotel and Casino between 2014 and 2022. According to the lawsuit, Chasing Horse used his position as a self-described spiritual leader to manipulate and control women through coercion, isolation, and threats of violence. The complaint alleges the women were forced into commercial sex acts while hotel staff ignored visible warning signs. Attorney Alex Marcinko represents the survivors.
1: People like Nathan Chasing Horse don't operate in a vacuum. You know, he doesn't exist without other entities allowing him to.
0: The lawsuit alleges hotel staff repeatedly rented rooms to Chasing Horse despite signs the women were being controlled and exploited. It also claims the hotels financially benefited from the repeated stays.
1: You know, there was obvious signs of the torment that these women were undergoing at these hotels, and nothing was done. The hotels were glad to take the profits from Nathan Chasing Horse staying at their hotels and casinos, all the while that these women were suffering.
0: Chasing Horse was convicted earlier this year on sex trafficking and sexual abuse charges and sentenced in April to 37 years to life in prison. The lawsuit was filed under the Federal Trafficking Victims Protection Reauthorization Act, which allows survivors to pursue civil claims against businesses accused of knowingly benefiting from trafficking ventures. Marcinko says the case could also raise broader questions about accountability within the hotel industry.
1: This is a problem all across the country, and not just Las Vegas, and it's not just in this case. The hotel industry turns a blind eye to the human suffering in sex trafficking. It happens far too often.
0: The lawsuit seeks damages for the physical, emotional, and psychological harm the survivors say they endured. Mount Edgecombe High School in Sitka has a unique program that brings Alaska Airlines employees, known as Glam Fairies, to help students from villages across Alaska get ready for prom. KCAW's Hope McKinney reports.
2: For the past 14 or so years, volunteers with the Prom Prince and Princess program have helped Mount Edgecombe students get glammed up for prom. They do hair, nails, and makeup, provide jewelry, shoes, corsages, and boutonnieres, and even do alterations on the many donated suits and dresses.
3: So I'm really happy to be here because I love doing hair and makeup.
2: Lisa Lynch is one of the many glam fairies helping in the crowded room.
3: So I'm happy to be able to do this for other kids whose families can't be here to help them like that.
4: I wanted shimmer and I wanted glitter, and that's exactly what they gave me.
2: Alonza Topcock just finished her turn in the makeup chair. She says her prom look is inspired by the 2001 Mariah Carey cult classic, Glitter. She says it means a lot that people volunteer their time and to donate clothes and makeup and jewelry when she and her friends don't have their family members nearby to help out. Freshman Andrew Adams from Mentasta Lake is hovering at the entrance to the common room with his friends Calvin and Casey. Adams went to a middle school prom a couple of years ago, but this is his first high school prom.
5: Are you all going to go up and ask some folks to dance?
6: Maybe. Yeah.
2: Despite some nerves, Adams and his friends eventually ask one of the volunteers to help them get ready. Circling back around with them afterwards, refreshed and ready to head out, they seem like they're going to be just fine. Reporting in Sitka, I'm Hope McKinney.
0: And I'm Jill Freitas.
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10: 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This is Native America Calling. I'm Sean Spruce. A report out today from the U.S. Department of Labor shows rising gas prices are a key driver for a spike in consumer prices overall. The report from the Trump administration says the price of gasoline is up nearly 30% from this time last year. Across the country, some small business owners are having trouble factoring the increase into their bottom lines. At the same time, some tribes in the oil business are getting a small windfall from higher gas prices. And tribal gas stations are seeing an uptick as they offer slightly cheaper gas free of some fuel taxes. Today on our show, we'll talk with those feeling the ripple effects of soaring gas prices. We'll speak with tribal leaders, we'll speak with farmers, and we'll also speak with a native oil and gas industry expert. Listeners, as always, can join us with their comments or questions. Just call us at 1-800-996-2848. Tell us, how much are you paying right now at the pump? Let us know, 1-800-99-NATIVE. Joining us now from Lower Brule, South Dakota, is Boyd Gourneau. He is the chairman of the Lower Brule Sioux Tribe. Chairman, hello, and welcome to Native America Calling.
11: Good afternoon. Thank you for having me.
10: Absolutely. It's a pleasure to have you on the show. Joining us from Window Rock, Arizona, we have Bill McCabe. He is the principal of McCabe & Associates, and he is Diné. Bill, welcome back to NAC. Good to have you.
12: I appreciate it. Thank you. Good morning.
10: Joining us from Lafourche, Louisiana, is Jason Petrie. He is the owner of Bayou Rosa Oysters, and he's a citizen of the United Houma Nation. Jason, hello. Welcome to Native America Calling.
13: Thank you for having me, and thank you for bringing awareness to this topic.
10: You bet. Can't wait to get the conversation started. We have a couple more guests. Also joining us from New Mexico, Aztec, New Mexico, in fact, is Kira McCabe. And she is the founder of Skoden Farm, and she is Diné. Kira, welcome to Native America Calling. First time having you on the show.
14: Thank you. Thank you for having me.
10: And joining us from Lisee, Arizona, is Lionel Big Thumb. He is the owner and CEO of Black Streak Holdings, and he is also Diné. Lionel, good morning, and welcome to Native America Calling.
15: Good morning. Pleasure to be on. Thank you very much. Thank you.
10: You bet. It's a pleasure to have all of you on the show. And Chairman Gourneau, I want to begin with you. What are you hearing from your tribal citizens about the price of fuel right now? How are they taking it?
11: Oh, they're taking it pretty tough. they spend a lot more time on horse than they are their ATVs and riding around in trucks. And we're just about done with calving, and it's really took a toll on them, on their bottom line, that is.
10: Yeah. Chairman, it reminds me of a joke I once heard on the res. You come up to an intersection, one person is driving a truck, another person is riding an ATV, and a third person's riding a horse. Who has the right of way? Hey.
11: That's for sure.
10: Well, let's get serious, though, here. I mean, tell me more. The tribe's farming operations, how does fuel price affect how those businesses operate?
11: Well, right now, you know, to put an inch of rain on, when before the gas prices went up and before the war, it was around 80 bucks an acre, and our inputs are going to be about 120. It rose to 125 an acre, you know, if we don't raise 11 more bushels an acre, you know, that's 11 bushels we're going to lose overall price-wise. And farm-wide, it'll be, you know, $202,500 is what it's going to cost us in additional, and half of our farm profits go to the tribe, which helps LEAP and other programs. So it's really going to sting everybody.
10: Sure sounds like it. Now, this, of course, is playing out across the country, farms, agriculture operations, and you also have your own private farm, and you have a cattle ranch, Chairman. How is it affecting you personally?
11: We're riding more horse, and we're and we've always calved out in the pasture, so we've never had him enclosed. So it's we're covering a lot more ground, and but it's been working out okay. It's going to hurt our bottom line as well. you know, I guess we'll find out in the end, because, you know, I usually know where you're sitting about halfway after branding season, so we'll know more in June. But I think it's hurt every rancher and private and enterprise.
10: You know, you mentioned your horses, right? What about the cost of feed and other products that you need to maintain your livestock? Are those prices increasing?
11: They have risen a good 30% just on probably from the mill to where we get it at the store. So, yeah, it's affected that. And also on our farm, you know, we used to sell at FOB. They would just come and get it. And we sought an opportunity to put hire tribal members. We bought a truck and we got them hauling our grain. We got one load that goes to Hamburg, Iowa every day. And it has affected us $180 per load. In the end, it'll be about $46,000.
10: All right, Chairman. Thank you for these updates here. Coming to us live from Lower Brule, South Dakota, Chairman Boyd Corneau, Chairman of the Lower Brule Sioux Tribe. And Bill McCabe, Principal of McCabe & Associates, I want to bring you into the conversation. And what are you hearing about rising gas prices affecting Native people? Again, especially people living in rural areas such as Lower Brule, South Dakota, or other parts of Indian Country, Bill?
16: Well, I think the current fuel prices, gasoline prices, have a significant impact on our tribal communities. Here on the Navajo Nation, Dene Bekea, we tend to drive long distances to get to where we need to go, half hour, hour, even 2 hours. And so we depend greatly on our vehicles to do so. And so gas prices have a significant impact on those communities as we try to make our way to even just to get to town and to take on buy the necessary goods that we have, need to take back to our homes and our communities. So that's a big impact that I've seen. Tribes tend to have an inordinate amount, percentage of expenditure, especially disposable income, towards energy, their utilities, and other related expenses. And then when you throw the current fuel price on top of that, I think that, you know, it exacerbates that impact that we're all experiencing now, not only in Indian Country, but across the United States. So, yeah.
10: Bill, President Trump says he's going to suspend the federal gas tax. That amounts to 18 cents a gallon. How much relief might that bring to everyday consumers?
16: Well, if you look at the gas price, let's just use $5. You know, it's up from $3 up to $5. You know, every penny counts. I know all of us tend to look around for the cheaper price, even if it's a penny or two. So I think 18 cents is somewhat relief, but overall, though, the $1.52 increase just is not going to be going away anytime soon, as long as the current conflict in the Middle East is ongoing. You know, it's affecting oil price, and the gasoline price is directly related to the oil price. And so, you know, at the outset of the show, you mentioned that fuel is up 30%, 35%, 33%, whatever the number was. You know, prior to this, the conflict, the oil price was at $65 a barrel, and now it's at $101. So there's your 33% increase in fuel prices. And so, you know, until that subsides, we will continue to see this type of pricing in the convenience store market.
10: Okay. Bill, what about state gas taxes? Any momentum towards suspending or reducing those levies?
16: Well, I haven't heard anything offhand from the states in the South, but tribes actually have an advantage when it comes to state taxation. We're not impacted by state taxation per se. And so there are a number of tribes that are sourcing their fuel from a tribally owned fuel supplier. And when that transaction takes place from the tribally owned fuel supplier down to a tribally owned convenience store, the taxation is not applied to the price, though, I guess the wholesale price, or the rack price is what we call it. Mm-hmm. And so, you know, tribes can take advantage of that. And some tribes have. The issue there is, you know, there's a competition in the local regional market. And so if a tribe were to lower its price significantly, there could be certain outcry by non-tribal entities. The other factor there is, you know, the convenience store is a revenue source for the tribe. And so they want to be able to, you know, optimize and if not maximize their revenue, their net profit in that retail business.
10: All right, folks, we're going to take a break here in just a moment. And we just kicked off our conversation here today with Chairman Boyd Gourneau from the Lower Rural Sioux Tribe and also Bill McCabe, principal of McCabe and Associates. And we're learning how rising fuel prices are impacting Native consumers. Also, Native businesses as well are being impacted. How about you? What are you paying at the pump? I know I just put on Facebook a picture of what I paid the last time I filled up my car, and maybe you'd like to do the same. Check out our Native America Calling Facebook page or Instagram or any of our social media platforms, or you can go to our website, NativeAmericaCalling.com as well. And so many of us are dependent on our vehicles to get us to and from work, to take our kids to school and activities and all the other responsibilities and errands that we have to take care of every single day. So let us know how you are carrying on in the midst of these high gas prices that we're all living through. What are your thoughts? Share your experiences and your perspectives. The number is 1-800-996-2848.

0: An outbreak of hantavirus on a cruise ship abroad is putting renewed focus on a serious illness that has connections to Native Americans in the Southwest. We'll discuss how Native patients and medical professionals play a key role and what the world knows about hantavirus and what is being done to control the outbreak. That's on the next Native America Calling.
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0: 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I'm Sean Spruce, and we're speaking with Native small business owners and others who are affected by high gas prices. You can join this conversation with comments and questions by calling the number 1-800-996-2848. That is also 1-800-99-NATIVE. Tell us about how the current gas prices are affecting you on our social media pages as well. So let us know. Facebook, Instagram, Blue Sky, and Threads. One of our guests today, Bill McCabe, is the principal of McCabe and Associates. He's on the line in Window Rock, Arizona. And Bill, before break, we talked a lot about how the gas prices are impacting consumers, and especially with regard to retail gasoline. But some tribes, including your own Navajo Nation, invest in oil production, and they're making money right now. How is this moment a boon for domestic oil production?
1: Well, there again, as we mentioned, oil prices have gone from $65 to $100 a barrel, and that is a significant increase in revenue towards oil-producing tribes. So the Navajo Nation, Southern Ute Tribe, Jicarilla Tribe, the MHA Nation up in the Northern Plains, all those energy producers are seeing a significant increase in their revenue. And so what we need to be able to do is be able to transfer that revenue impact, increased revenue impact, back down to the communities as we go through this period of hardship. And so whether tribes are set up to do so in their government structure, you know, that's something that it leads to discussion as well. And so, but what you really need to do is start looking at how can the tribes who are energy producers work with those tribes who aren't, that would ultimately promote intertribal energy commerce so that we could all share the wealth in a certain sense and then enjoy the benefits of the pricing that we could control within our communities ultimately.
0: Mm-hmm. Bill, you came on our show a few years ago and you described how some tribes are working to become fully energy independent by owning all parts of oil and gas production. And here we are now, 2026. How much closer are tribes to achieving that?
1: Thank you for reminding me of that. That was probably about 15 years ago. We are a little closer now. The big advancement with tribes is taking on the responsibility of operating and owning and operating their own energy resource. So whereas we were once passive royalty participants getting 1/8 of the piece of the pie, now we're getting 8/8. And so, you know, that's just from the extraction of oil and or natural gas. And so now we're participating in more of the revenue chain, the value chain. So we're involved in transportation. So we produce our gas, we pipeline it down to a refinery. Refinery converts it to gasoline, and then now we're participating in the retail activity of convenience store gas stations. The missing piece in that picture, though, is a refinery. And so there are actually tribes working on refinery projects. There's actually legacy refineries that might be available on or near tribal reservations that tribes can either take ownership or participate in. So I think once we can achieve that, the full value of that the chain, the production chain, then we can start realizing, you know, true benefit towards our communities and our economic sustainability relative to energy production.
0: Sure. Bill, I want to ask you one more question before we move on to our next guest, and I'm going to put you on the spot. I have to do it. I know you mentioned earlier that this is all really the result of the current conflict and turmoil in the Middle East, but can you give us any idea of when we can start expecting gas prices to lower again, or maybe even thoughts with regard to when things might calm down a little bit in the Middle East?
1: Well, let me check my Facebook page and see what it says today. No, I think we've all seen the news. You know, as of today, the peace agreement is in jeopardy, but it's hard to say. What I can say is once this conflict subsides, we will see a residual effect on oil prices and, as I described, fuel prices, gasoline prices as well. So if the conflict were to, let's just say, end today, it'll be a 3 to 6 month lag time with regard to the impact on fuel prices. So much damage to the infrastructure on some of the major worldwide oil supply. And we've all read the tankers are stranded in the Gulf there. And so we're just looking at how, as far as the total oil supply, it's a world market. You know, we participate in the world market, including the tribes. So again, going back to how can tribes help each other and help themselves, I think we're making great strides towards that. In fact, right now the federal government has made historical efforts to work with tribes under the Trump administration to provide support to producing and developing their energy resources across the board, oil, natural gas, coal, and other resources vital to the economy, not only to tribal communities, but to the United States as well. So there's a lot of funding going on, a lot of technical support going on, and I've been involved in some of those conversations with a number of tribes as well as we look to see how we can take advantage of this window that's open with this current administration.
0: Bill McCabe, principal of McCabe & Associates, joining us on the show today. 1-800-996-2848 is the number to join this conversation. Again, I'm very interested in hearing how our listeners are being impacted right now by higher fuel prices. And let's head southeast now, all the way to Lafourche, Louisiana, where we have Jason Petrie on the line. He is the owner of Bayou Rosa Oysters. He's a businessman. And Jason, you farm oysters as opposed to harvesting them in the ocean. You're situated there along the bayou near the Gulf. Can you describe how the cost of fuel affects your business?
2: Yeah, so we're greatly impacted. We usually go out 2 to 3 times a week to the farm, and getting to the farm is a process. It was a long drive to get there by boat, and then we work the oysters and usually deliver directly to customers and restaurants usually that day. So it's a long day, a lot of traveling. And so, like I said, we would go out 2 to 3 times a week. But with these fuel prices, you know, margins are thin. So we're kind of scaling back now, just going out 1 to 2 times a week to the farm. And so, unfortunately, you know, that affects the product a little bit. They're not getting worked as much as they should. So we're seeing decreased profits, and our quality is dipped a little bit.
0: What about your other fellow tribal citizens, fishermen, shrimpers, and oystermen like yourself? How are they holding up?
2: It's not good, man. The trawling season opens this week, and usually that's the happiest week of a fisherman's life. They're just so excited for it, and some are deciding to remain tied up and not even go out. Just because of the cost. You know, here we're getting hit hard with imports, so the price of shrimp is down to $1.50 to $2 a pound, and we're seeing over $5 a gallon for fuel. So the math isn't working for a lot of folks right now.
0: Mm-hmm. Now, Jason, you have an interesting story here. Your grandfather was a traditional fisherman. He also trapped and harvested wild oysters in the parish. And you were actually a critical care nurse for over 15 years, and then you made a pivot and you decided to follow in your grandfather's steps. Tell me more about that motivation to make that change and how you've seen the local seafood industry evolve since the time of your grandfather.
2: Yeah, oystering goes back with our tribe thousands of years. The sacred mounds we built that date over 1,000 years ago contain oyster shells. And so my grandfather was an oysterman. His dad did it to some extent. So as far as we can trace back, it's always been in the family. And in early 2000, we were hit with the BP oil spill. And so my grandpa was in his 70s at that time. And unfortunately, he wasn't able to recover from that hit. And so, like you said, I was a nurse in California where I saw how oysters are grown in other ways than just relying on the natural reefs. And so we made that transition as a way to kind of get him back out on the water and keep that family legacy going.
0: Well, Jason, tell me more about the business of farming oysters. Just give us a little rundown on what a typical work day looks like for you and a little more specifics in terms of just how much this cost of fuel is impacting that.
2: Yeah, so we get oysters at the size of a couple millimeters, and then when they're that small from the hatchery, we have to work them frequently. So they at that stage in their life, they double in size sometimes every couple days. So it's a lot of trips back and forth to the farm to just kind of make sure their growing environment is conducive. And then, there's just the price of fuel with all these little trips. We're in seed season right now, so we have a lot of baby oysters that we're getting ready to put out. And so it's just going to be a big hit for a little while.
0: I know you don't want to raise prices because everyone is feeling the pinch right now, but at what point do you have to consider that option? And also, who do you primarily sell your oysters to?
2: We sell directly to restaurants and a few customers, but we have a few restaurants that we keep supplied. And so, they're feeling it on their end with the downturn in the economy. So I really try my best to not raise prices on them. So, unfortunately, we usually take that hit. And if we do have to, we have really good relationships with the restaurants that were that temporary hit that if we have to pass it on to them, they would be okay.
0: Now, do you have other family members involved in the business with you?
2: Yeah, so I have a brother who's primary residence is in D.C., and he comes down and helps out. And my father-in-law, whenever I'm in a bind and need help, it's a small family affair, and so I like to rely on them when needed.
0: Jason, it's a pleasure interviewing you today. Thank you so much for joining the show and informing our listeners about your business, Bayou Rosa Oysters in Lafourche, Louisiana. Best of luck to you going forward, okay?
2: Thank you for having me.
0: Absolutely. Well, let's now talk with another native business owner, and we're going to go back to New Mexico, Aztec, New Mexico, in fact, where we have Kira McCabe on the line. She is the founder of Skoden Farm. And Kira, I want to welcome you back to the show. And you, of course, are a first-generation farmer, and you specialize in growing organic and traditional Navajo foods. And I know that the cost of fuel and fertilizer has tripled in some areas. How are you handling these prices?
3: Oh, yeah, it's hitting us pretty hard in this region. Price of diesel right now is at $6 at the pump. It's affecting all our diesel for the tractor, having to adjust our budget to allocate more funds for that, as well as, I'm having interns this season. So it's important to have help, but they're also coming from about 30 minutes, 40 minutes. So it's going to be impacting them this season as well. As well as, when we, during harvest time, we like to deliver a lot of our produce to Albuquerque because it's a large urban population that is interested in our product, but we are also considering delivery fees and having to increase that. And, yeah, it's been difficult for sure.
0: $6 a gallon for diesel to run your tractor. Tell me a little bit more about your profit margin and how you were able to adjust to factors like fluctuations in gas prices.
3: Profit margin wise, I think the numbers are still being calculated. I'm still establishing the business. So we established in 2025. And so far, it's been kind of a slow startup, but it's affecting even just small businesses getting up off the ground as well.
0: Well, you've been running this business now, as you described, for a little more than a year. Tell me more about how much work has gone into it at this point, getting it up, situated, running, and building a customer base.
3: So in New Mexico, where I'm at, I'm pretty fortunate. We have our state launched a program called New Mexico Grown, where we supply to institutional sales like school districts, nursing homes, food banks. But it's all about, we have to drive a certain distance to get there, especially Southwest. We always are driving long drives all the time.
0: And the food products that you're able to produce right now, tell me more about those, and who are your primary customers?
3: So this season, we're growing a lot of white corn, which we steam underground for 12 hours at a time. I also like to grow blue corn. This year, I'm having Hubbards, like melons, squashes, growing a bit of tobacco. And we give that to whoever's interested in the product. And mostly, I like to supply to food banks because the food banks are able to, you know, pay that price and give it out to the communities that really need it, which that's why I really enjoy doing this work, because I want to give traditional foods to the community in a way that is most affordable to them.
0: Kira, how many acres are you farming?
3: This season, it's about 2.5 acres. Last year, it was about 2 acres, so about just half acre increase, but every year I'm hoping to add on more subleases to my operation and keep growing. I do want my own farm eventually, and it just about keeping it going.
0: And you're a first generation farmer. What inspired you to take this on? It seems like such a big project, but you're obviously doing really well.
3: Oh, yeah. I didn't grow up in agriculture, and I got really interested in it because of the COVID pandemic. It made me realize, you know, you go to the grocery store and you saw the shelves clearing out and people panicking over food. So I wanted to learn how to be more self-sufficient and to be able to grow food. And I got connected to the Biddy Baby Foods Farmer in Residence Program. They're a really interesting program. They are training farmers to be able to go to market, especially young farmers like myself. I'm their first operational business that has come out of that program so far. And they showed me how important traditional food is. They put me in different spaces, like conferences, and it made me realize how there's really a lack of young Native American farmers, and they're all throughout Indian country. I'm in different programs connected with First Nations, and I'm the youngest one in the program. And I really thought to myself, hey, like, I can be a leader. I can, you know, be an example for my generation, for them to see that they can grow traditional foods as well. It's needed. We need our foods to survive. We need to keep adapting our seeds. Yeah.
0: Thank you, Kira, founder of Skoden Farm. Stay with us, listeners. We'll be right back.
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0: 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I'm Sean Spruce, and we're going to continue our conversation with Native business owners and others as gas prices continue to remain steep. 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Our next guest, Lionel Big Thumb, is the co-owner and CEO of Black Streak Holdings. He joins us now from Lisee, Arizona. And Lionel, your family owns several tourism operations that span Sedona, Antelope Canyon, Monument Valley. You have planes and helicopters for charter flights. I looked at your website. It's a really, really exciting business. Tell us how your operating budget is impacted, though, by the price of fuel.
1: Well, it's pronounced Lachie, Sean, but yeah, Lachie is a border town to Page, Arizona. So that kind of, I just kind of want to give you the location and idea where we operate out of. So we do tours in the Antelope Canyon, and that's done by gas vehicles, tour buses that we take in and drive them in. We do have flights that we do with helicopters and airplanes out of Sedona in the area. I guess the industry is kind of a little bit different from, you know, the others that you talk to. And tourism has been always been rapid growth in this area, you know, and it's been we've been a tourism town, or honestly, the nation itself, Navajo Nation, has been a tourism hub. So we've definitely seen it since the 80s and then into now, and we've seen it get affected in 2009, 2019. And so it can be affected, but one thing I want to elaborate on is tourism is people are going to travel. They're going to want to experience things. They've saved up for it. They planned it. So so we do have an upside here in what we're doing, and that is people are still traveling, you know, during this conflict. And even during COVID, there was people still traveling, but everything was shut down, but there were still people traveling. We wanted to experience the Southwest. So in April, I took over. Well, we took one specific tour. We've done about 5,000 people in the month of April. So what we're doing is we're flying them in from Sedona to Page, as well as visitors come to our site here in Lachie, as well as we do flights into Monument Valley, as well as the ground tours when we do land there and get them in there. So the gas prices are up, and there's nothing we can do. We just have to eat it. But the bright side upside is people are still traveling. They're still coming to the Southwest. And so right now we're getting in our second quarter, and summer is coming rolling around. So we're getting numbers. Numbers are still high on reservations. So we definitely are watching, you know, the prices for sure. Well, for myself, I want to watch the market. And right now the market, I can tell you, in the United States is better overseas. Right now overseas gas prices are even crazier, and they're going into having to go into their reserves. And right now I think people are wanting to get out of, you know, the European countries, wanting to get out of there and come here and travel and follow through with their plans. So those, we're still having travelers, you know, there is an impact. The fuel prices are high. We're paying $4.70 to $5 for unleaded right now, regular, and then we're on aviation prices. We are doing about $7 right now for low lead and Jet A. Oh, sorry about that.
7: Well, one thing I want to point out is Lake Powell is right next to us, and people, this is a recreation lake, and it's still a lot of water in it. And I can tell you right now, gas fuel prices down there at the docks is from 12 to 15 bucks. So what I'm saying is people are still traveling, and there is still tourism going on, and we definitely are operating, and we're hiring employees right now. But, you know, the impact is the prices are high, but, you know, and the end of it all is we are still seeing people traveling, and that's the upside of it all. So we are employing, we do have, like I said, we're hiring guides right now in all the different areas we operate at. So that's kind of I guess it's not how the impact is, but, you know, we're still thriving, okay. You know, in the situation. But the impact is, yeah, our overhead's high on fuel prices and, you know, our mechanics of our vehicles and airplanes and helis. It's there, but the consumers are still coming, so we're definitely okay. And the hardest time was during COVID when really everything was completely shut down. And we've been in a recovery, you know, but from, tourism is rapid growth here. It's always growth at least by 15%. So for us, you know, when we talk about our growth rate for our companies, we like to implement a growth rate every year as well. And we did that this year just because we knew, you know, we're still in recovery from COVID. So that's what we've been managing out here, Sean. Thank you.
0: Yeah, you bet, Lionel. And as I understand it, so you have the charter tours and, you know, the flights and all that, but you've got other aspects of the business as well. I know you're a photographer. So tell me about some of those other features that you have going on that maybe are a little bit more immune to fuel prices.
7: Well, we definitely, I'm a artist. How I always explain it is I'm an artist before businessman. You know, I definitely a visual artist at that. I do a lot of photography. I've done some music video, and I still like to get into a short film someday. But really, right now, just the biggest thing is creating jobs. But I do photography. Right now it's just still photography, mostly. I'm about to hang three prints up in a hospital called Echo Cliffs, is what I do, you know, for myself. And I've been around photography since being in tourism, especially in Antelope Canyon is in my family's backyard. So I've been around a lot of professional photographers. So that's my interest there in wanting to be an artist, first and foremost. But that's kind of, you know, my approach, you know, into doing business is just from the artist's perspective. But that's really what I do just in the artist area is just my still photography, Sean.
0: Got it. Yeah. Well, this is really interesting talking with you, Lionel. And as you describe it, you know, right now the business is strong and tourists are still coming and they're willing to pay to travel and partake in all the experiences that your business offers. But what about if these gas prices just remain persistently high throughout the summer? Or what if we see a bigger spike and perhaps we could be looking at an increase of 25 or 30% over the course of the next few months? How might that impact the business?
7: It definitely will affect us at the pumps for sure. And I keep looking. I stay on top of, you know, our bookings and reservations, and I can say that when the administration came in, there was a lot of shakeup with the Trump administration when it came in, and people were definitely canceling their trips here, especially from Canada, and it definitely I guess what I'm trying to get at is we've already been shaken up before the war. So from what I've been seeing is the reservations and the bookings have been consistent. People are still booking. And again, the market across seas is not as bad as here in the economy. So we still have foreign travelers coming. So it's looking good for the year, but we are watching it. And again, we're

0: travelers coming. So it's looking good for the year, but we are watching it. And again, I think the prices being paid here to compare to the visitors being paid, they're paying at home is way significantly different. So they're enjoying themselves and they're traveling here. So I guess on the impact side is, as a company, you know, we are eating those prices at the pumps, and we would like it for it to go down so we can generate some profit this year. But, you know, we'll feel it. But if we can just keep marketing and stay open and operate, then we're good. And we'll just have to recover the following year. But again, I feel like we've been in a recovery mode, you know, for a few years now, since 2021. So we've been making sure that we budget correctly and have a good significant growth rate in the following year and putting back into the company. So, yeah, thank you.
1: Yeah. Jason, tell me more about the aircraft that you folks fly. I know you have helicopters, you have planes as well, and I'm just interested in hearing more about the maintenance costs that go into those aircraft. And also, I mean, I don't know how often you have to buy new aircraft, but how are the prices with parts and suppliers and all that? I mean, this is not a cheap business to run, I imagine.
0: No, it's definitely not. And I'll just give you a rundown of what we fly right now. So we fly Cessnas 207s, the smaller engine prop planes, the single. So we have about three of those. We have eight, and we sold five out. But what I'm trying to do is upgrade up to the next 208, Cessna 208. So our planes aren't anything like the jets or turbines or anything like that at this time. But we're staying with the smaller planes. And then our helis, we do have to watch the hours on all our aviation, the airplanes as well as the helis. So I've just recently sold two of my helis, and right now what I'm looking to do is upgrade to the EC-130s, the Eurocopters, the newer models with quiet technology and such. So we're kind of shifting around and upgrading and staying small, if anything, within our capacity right now. But, you know, we'd like to grow our fleet down the road. And tourism is there. We know tourism. When we decided to go into aviation as a family, the biggest thing we went into aviation for is contracts, federal contracts, tribal contracts. You have the systematic award management system out there, SAMS, that you know we'll be registering for. So that's where we diversified here after the pandemic occurred. We said, well, tourism can get affected, you know, and it can be affected all the way down to these fuel prices for sure. But that's or anything pandemic wise. But that's when we decided to diversify and get into aviation and be able to go into these federal and tribal contracts that are out there. And being two-thirds women-owned and Navajo and Native American-owned, that gives us some priority. So that's a little backstory of why we went into aviation. But we know tourism. Thank you.
1: Yeah, and thanks for mentioning those federal contracts, because, you know, fire season is upon us here, and I know there's a huge need for chartered aircraft and firefight. So is that a sideline of your business as well?
0: Yes, sir. Yep. Firefighting, not medevac right now, but firefighting, heavy lifting, utility work, and even charter. Yeah, that's what we're looking to get into.
1: All right. Thank you. Lionel Big Thumb, co-owner and CEO of Black Streak Holdings. And I want to go back to Kira McCabe, founder of Skoden Farm, as we wind down the show. And Kira, you've had a chance to listen to other business owners and also an oil and gas specialist from the Navajo Nation. I'd just like to get your comments as well as we wrap up the show and hear your overall vision for the future of Skoden Farms and how you're going to go forward in contending with some of these challenges like the fuel, and also weather, I know, is an impact as well that you have to deal with.
2: Oh, yeah. Well, everyone's hurting in every industry because of, you know, fuel that we've mentioned already on the show. It's And especially in the Southwest.

0: region, as you were saying, like the climate, we're getting hit really hard with heat waves. It's kind of been a bit odd. We've been getting a lot of, you know, frost coming in, and it's, you know, we should be planting now. People have already planted, and then it died. It's hurting all of us. But we can just keep pushing forward. For me, myself, I'm not going to stop my work. I'm going to keep farming. And even if I don't, you know, break even this year, it's I'm going to still keep going. And that's all we can really do for everyone in every industry. We're going to keep pushing and working hard to, you know, all flourish in our own businesses and industries as well.
1: Absolutely. Kira, one more question before we have to close it out. What about water? Are you impacted at all by some of the droughts that we're seeing in the Southwest?
0: Oh, yeah. That could be a whole other topic we can get into on another podcast. I'd love to talk more about it.
1: All right.
0: Southwest, yeah, we're getting hit hard with the drought. We didn't get snowpacked like we were all hoping for. It's going to be a really interesting year, this year especially.
1: All right. Thank you, Kira. We need to bring you back and talk about some of these other issues that you see as a farmer. In fact, all of these guests have been wonderful. I'd like to bring them all back and learn more about their businesses and also what they see for the future. But right now we're out of time, so we're going to have to wrap up the conversation. I do want to thank our five guests who joined us today: Kira McCabe, Lionel Big Thumb, Jason Petrie, Bill McCabe, and also Chairman Boyd Gourneau. Please, listeners, join us again tomorrow when we will get insights into the new hantavirus outbreak. Until then, I'm your host, Sean Spruce. You've been listening to the one, the only Native America Calling, and I hope you enjoy the rest of your day.

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5: A flood watch for potential ice jam flooding is in effect for Kalskag, Kwikluk, Akiak, and Tuluksak until Tuesday morning. Residents should remain alert to changes in ice and water levels and be prepared to take action.
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7: What's wrong with that? One, two, one, two.

Where do policymakers turn when they need objective research to make decisions for Alaska's future? 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
2: Hello, from Alaska Public Media, it's Talk of Alaska. I'm Lori Townsend. You may think that economic research isn't your thing. Maybe you don't light up and embrace wonky details of every study. But at least some of the topics ICER has tackled are surely relevant to you in your life. If you're a commercial fisherman, you want data to make a wise decision before you invest in a new boat or permit. Maybe you're considering a new career and want occupation studies to guide your decisions. If you're an oldster like me, you may want to read up on the cost of healthcare in Alaska. ICER has specialized in research that's directly relevant to our lives and our communities. It lights the way for lawmakers, home builders, parents, and patients. Today, we're highlighting the 65th anniversary of the Institute of Social and Economic Research to learn more about how this nonpartisan work has helped shape policy throughout our economy, business, culture, and healthcare sectors. Here to help us understand the importance of this work is past ICER director and former Alaska Lieutenant Governor Fran Ulmer. Welcome.
3: Thank you. Good to be here.
2: 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Hello.
4: Good morning.
2: And Brock Wilson is a research assistant professor of economics at ICER. Welcome, Brock. Thanks all of you for being here and in the studio with us today.
5: Thank you.
2: You can also join us. 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If you're in Anchorage, the local number is 907-550-8422. 550-8422. You can also email us, talk@alaskapublic.org. So to start us off, professional courtesy makes me want to refer to you as Lieutenant Governor, Ms. Ulmer, but is it okay for the ICER discussion if I refer to you as Fran?
3: That would be great. Please do.
2: All right. Okay, Fran, and then Diane, please follow up here. In 1961, when ICER was formed, it was at the urging of Dr. George Rogers. That's not a name I was familiar with. So who was he?
3: Oh, my golly. George Rogers was a fabulous economist who lived in Juneau, and I knew both George and his wife for many, many years. They were active in the community even long after they had retired. I think what really drove George was his belief that better decisions would be made about how to run Alaska as a new state if there was actually some analysis, some research, some way of understanding how this place was unique, how it differed from other places, and what lessons could be learned by looking at states in the lower 48 that might give us guidance. And so George was very good at finding funding outside of Alaska to help this young state do a better job of making decisions. And he was the person who hired Vic Fisher to be the first director of ICER.
2: Oh, interesting. And, continuing on just a little bit about Dr. Rogers, as you noted, he wanted citizens and policymakers to have clarity to make good economic decisions. Did he model this on similar research organizations, or was this a new concept in the 60s?
3: Honestly, I don't know the answer to that question. Diane, I'll turn to you.
4: I don't think it's an entirely new idea because Next week, we're going to be joined by universities across the country that have organizations like ICER. We're actually one of the older ones in the U.S., so I think there were a few, but I'm not sure that there were many models to look at. But he definitely had a vision and relationships with legislators who understood what he was arguing for was actually really important, I think in part because we were not only young, but far away. So we had to be figuring this stuff out and developing our own capacity to answer these questions.
2: Mm-hmm. Before we talk a little bit more about your past role as ICER director, Fran, do you think ICER would have made it this many decades if not for the advocacy of former Constitutional Convention delegate and lawmaker and ICER's first director, the late Vic Fisher?
3: Well, one can never discount the impact that Vic Fisher had on the state of Alaska. He was a powerhouse of both ideas and persuasive capacity. I mean, he was really good at getting people to listen to what he had to say. And I think it's because he was himself so good at listening to others to be able to really synthesize not only the problems and challenges we faced, but potential solutions. So Vic had a huge influence. But I don't think that the legislature and the university regents and everybody would have continued to support ICER the way they have for all these years if it wasn't useful, if it wasn't relevant, if it wasn't impactful. And the fact that ICER's research has always been so closely aligned with the major public policy questions facing Alaska is what made it valuable and made the investment in this university research institution worthwhile.
2: Mm-hmm. And so, Diane, do you want to follow up a little bit about Vic's importance to ICER? He was such a big figure.
4: Well, I think Vic understood where Alaska's place was. And when you look at him getting National Science Foundation money in the 1960s, Ford Foundation money and NSF money, to look at, they called it Man in the Arctic, to understand that Alaska was creating the U.S. status as an Arctic nation, to understand the opportunities that it meant to be in a place that for so many in the lower 48 just seems remote and like possibly a mistake. And here he was showing that, no, we were actually critical and foreshadowing where we sit now with our recognition that we are really at the center of a lot of this geopolitical conflict that's happening because of where we sit, because of our proximity to Japan, China, Russia. And Vic understood that. He understood that international relation and location that we had in a way that I think very few of us to this day understand.
2: Mm.
4: I will say he also had the foresight to hire Lee Gorsuch. So he, as he stepped out of being ICER director, positioned us to continue to have this nonpartisan, high-quality research presence and to really focus on what are the key questions the state needs to answer in order to be sustainable.
2: I was thinking, as you were all talking about the early formations and the importance of having research to form policy and help create the backbone for this brand new forming state that was also, once oil came into being, was sort of drunk with money. And I think back on, we've done some programs in the past about some of the past boondoggles that the state engaged in and some of the outrageous, the city under a dome and things like that. And I wonder if it hadn't been for ICER, you know, bringing some realistic and, very importantly, nonpartisan research to ideas that people put forward. Any thoughts about whether we might have had a lot more wild spending in those days when there was so much money and people thought, hey, we're never going to need taxes. Don't worry about anything.
3: Well, don't forget, Jay Hammond was governor at that time, and Jay was very worried about overspending, and he was very worried about the sudden impact that the pipeline would actually leave behind some things that maybe weren't so good for the state of Alaska. So he created something called the Growth Policy Council, and ICER helped with some of the in-depth analysis that was done by the Growth Policy Council that actually helped think through alternative scenarios in terms of spending and in terms of encouraging the growth that maybe would be too much for this small population to be able to really handle, manage, and effectively improve the quality of life, as opposed to just being more, bigger. And so it was kind of that combination of having a governor who was very concerned about how fast we were growing, and having ICER and other entities, frankly, not the only one, that really wanted to understand how other places that had sudden booms, whether it was from oil or from something else, could handle it in a way that actually managed over time the value of that resource, which of course is part of why the constitutional amendment to create the permanent fund in 1976 went forward.
2: Mm-hmm. So fascinating to think of how differently things may have unfolded without that assistance of some really stellar research and smart minds thinking much more broadly and into the future than in just in the moment of having so much money available. If you're just joining us, this is Talk of Alaska, and we're talking about ICER, the Institute of Social and Economic Research, as it turns 65. It's its 65th anniversary this year. In the studio with me today is Fran Ulmer. Fran is the former Lieutenant Governor of Alaska and a former Director of ICER. Diane Hirschberg is the current Director of ICER, although the outgoing Director. And also in the studio with us is Brock Wilson. Brock is a professor of economics at ICER. You can join our conversation statewide if you have questions or comments about the importance of ICER's work. 1-800-478-8255 is the number statewide. That's 1-800-478-8255. In Anchorage, the local number is 907-550-8422. 550-8422. You can also email talk@alaskapublic.org. When it was founded in 1961, the name was different, the Institute of Social, Economic, and Governmental Research. Do you know why the name changed and why governmental was dropped? Any clue about that?
3: I don't, but it doesn't surprise me that that was an important piece of what George Rogers was envisioning. It was about how does the government evolve in combination with the new statehood and the new economy and a transition to a very different place over time. So I think it was particularly important at the beginning to be focused on how do we structure the agencies, how do we structure the governmental pieces of this new state. And perhaps at some point the Board of Regents decided that wasn't necessary anymore and it transitioned. But I don't know that piece of the history.
4: No, I think this is a good question to ask Lee Gorsuch, because I do believe it was under Lee's leadership. And, ICER has moved physical locations. It's moved from being an entity sitting at the University of Alaska to briefly at University of Alaska Fairbanks to University of Alaska Anchorage. And so it may simply have been an artifact of that, but it's a good question to ask Lee.
2: Well, maybe he'll call in while we're talking and let us know. I wondered if maybe it was dropped because of the fact that it is it's does such a broad sweep of research, not just for government, but for businesses and for others. And so maybe that was the idea. Who knows? I want to get you in here now, Brock. Thank you for your patience. You said in an earlier interview that you wanted to work for ICER because of the role of providing information and answering questions for people regardless of who asks. Talk about why that appealed to you, and are there other research organizations doing similar work, or does ICER stand out in that way in your mind?
5: Thanks again for asking. I think a little bit of background about myself might help here, which is I've been at ICER for about a year and a half now, and prior to ICER, I was in a graduate program at the University of Oregon. And then during my PhD, I was working on research related to what the effect of better pensions or better retirement packages would do for workers. And so I'd spent 3 years putting together this paper, and at the end of those 3 years, I was applying to jobs, and I was doing interviews, and I remember going to a couple different places in Chicago and D.C. and presenting, and it was just kind of funny because I would present this paper, and it would go, you know, I found in Alaska that if you increase, you know, better, if you give workers better compensation or better pensions, they stick around. And most places were like, okay. And why it's so funny to me is that I came up to Anchorage and I had my interview and I was presenting my paper to everyone in the room, you know, all the ICER faculty, all the Department of Econ faculty, and every step of the way as I was presenting them to them, they had questions and they were like, what policy would you do? And my role is never to, but for me, you know, to provide this insight was really exciting because I actually had an opportunity to actually help or, you know, provide information that was actually being used. And so for me, that was a very exciting thing to be doing, is to take these tools that I've learned and actually be able to use them to provide information for people that wanted to think about how to use to be more effective. I think that there are other places that are doing this sort of research, but I think ICER is unique. I think ICER is the brand name of it, how important it is to the state. That was one of the things that really drew me here. I think that there are other entities that do it, and they'd probably do it very well. But, you know, here, I think ICER just plays such an integral role in providing information. That is a big reason for why I'm so excited to be here and working for ICER.
2: It's amazing to me how Alaska has made some political and policy missteps in the past, but has also done some amazingly progressive and smart things put in place. And ICER is a good example of, you know, seeing that vision for the future and really wanting good research for policy. Fran, were you the first woman to lead ICER?
3: Yes. And after my tenure, Heather Hudson and then Diane. So there have been three out of the roughly dozen people who have headed ICER.
2: Yeah. And ICER formed just a few years after statehood. Talk about some of what you know about the early research projects that it was looking at in that era.
3: Oh, golly. You know, when I think about the research, I think about the people who were doing the work. I think about Gunnar Knapp and his amazing work on fisheries that not only helps Alaskans, but helps people up and down the coasts of the U.S., because the Pacific Northwest, similar issues, salmon, et cetera. Mm-hmm. So, you know, I think about Scott Goldsmith and mm-hmm. the work that Scott has done unraveling the disconnect between Alaska's spending and its income. His notion of the three-legged stool that mm-hmm. actually explains Alaska's economy. You know, one-third oil, one-third federal government, one third everything else. I mean, when people hear that, all of a sudden they say, wow, that's really unusual. Well, yes, Alaska is, and Scott helped people understand that. I think about education research and the research Diane has done in understanding how you publicly fund public education in a state that is as dispersed as ours is, with very different challenges all over the place. I think about the early work that people like Lee Gorsuch and Jack Cruz and Tom Morehouse did, something that was called SLICA, the Survey of Living Conditions in the Arctic, which was an international Arctic comparison of how satisfied are people who are living in a variety of places in the Arctic about their lives, about their health care, about their education, and about their sense of efficacy, the sense of they have some control over their lives. And mm-hmm. I mean, it was Greenland, it was Canada, it was Iceland and Alaska. You know, It's so diverse when you look across the range of issues and the range of expertise that has evolved at ICER because of those many, many years. A platform has been built upon which people like Brock get to expand it further. And that's what's made ICER kind of unique. Among other things, it's just had a range of issues that were important to Alaskans and to the Arctic, and over time, that's been built upon year after year after year. So there's the depth of history and understanding of a place that's pretty unique.
2: Mm-hmm. Oh, thank you so much. That was a beautiful explanation of some of the immense amount of work that ICER has conducted and the importance of it. Another area, of course, is the oil and gas industry, and ICER was front and center as the oil industry was developing here. Were studies commissioned by the industry or by state leaders, or is that, do you have any sense of that history, Diane?
4: I'm going to say yes. Yes, both, and because I think there was also federal funding that came in. And if I look at Matt Berman, who is our longest serving faculty member now, he came up to do oil and gas studies, I believe. I know he was involved in that quite a bit. And so his funding, he's had funding from the state, from National Science Foundation. So these questions have come from many places. And actually, back to Vic, Vic organized a AAAS, so American Association for the Advancement of Science, conference back in 1970 that was looking at the potential impact of the oil industry. There's a wonderful picture we have of him. If people look for the brochure about Vic Fisher at the University of Alaska that we produced. And he's with Ted Stevens before he was a senator, when he was still in the state legislature, and I think maybe with Wally Hickel. I mean, he was, you know, talking with our early leaders who understood that something very transformative was about to happen. And so they held a conference and had something like 2,000 people come here across industry and policymakers to understand and plan for what eventually became the pipeline and the structures that we have in place today.
2: It's fascinating. 1-800-478-8255 is the number if you'd like to join our conversation today about the 65th anniversary of the Institute of Social and Economic Research and the important work that's been done there over the past 65 years. 1-800-478-8255. In Anchorage, the local number is 907-550-8422. You can also email talk@alaskapublic.org. Brock, give us some insight into your current work. Do you choose your topics? Are they chosen for you? What steps do you take to get started?
5: That's a great question. When I originally came up, I was hired having done my paper on, you know, better pensions, better, you know, worker retention. And that was a really big catalyst for me because that was sort of the topic that was ongoing and thinking about for public workforce in Alaska, you know, this defined benefit versus defined contribution, sort of what that does. And that's been very much an important large segment of my research. Is sort of helping thinking about, you know, what does that look like? Can we get better sort of information on that trade-off? And so that's been a big part of my research, but it's also been sort of evolving kind of as things go. Last year, I had some work on Medicaid. I also had some research helping out with the fiscal options policy. So it's sort of one of the great things I think about ICER when I think about the research is I think everybody has some sort of previous expertise that they've worked on, but there's also the opportunity to really engage with others and expand your horizon and think about other research areas. And that's been particularly exciting for me because, you know, for example, example, Brett Watson is a great professor, understands a lot about oil and gas, and there's been opportunity for us to sort of collaborate and think about how to interact sort of public workforce and oil and gas, or just sort of those intersections of research. And so I guess broadly that it's kind of evolving as I go, which has been kind of why I love working at ICER. It's exciting to constantly sort of be at the frontier of thinking about new ideas and new concepts.
2: And you study labor economics, correct?
5: Yes.
2: So talk about some of those studies related to that so that people kind of get an idea of what that work involves. And what have you studied, and who asked for it?
5: So, I think the first paper, my original job market paper, the sort of high-level gist of the paper was that federal workers in Alaska got about 20% better benefits, and that decreased quits by about 30%. One of the interesting things in that paper is that we didn't see increases in changes to those being hired, which is kind of interesting, because if you give workers better compensation, you'd think that the type of worker that would select in or work for that agency would change. But it seems that retirement benefits operate a little differently, that maybe when workers are looking at jobs, they might look at the salary, but they may not pay as much close attention to something like the retirement package. We're still sort of evolving in that space and thinking about research. And so that's one of the areas that I've been particularly interested in, is actually doing some experimental work and thinking about, well, what are people looking at when they look at job postings? Like, what is it that they're actually gleaning from that that posting, and what are they actually taking away? And so since then, I've done some work recently on the defined benefit versus defined contribution pension plan, and that was just funded by ICER. Other than that, I believe that's sort of the big research area I've been working on, and so
2: very important area.
5: Yeah.
3: And if I could just add, that ties pretty directly to a public policy question that a lot of leaders, both private sector and public sector, are concerned about, which is, how do you retain people? Mm. How do you make sure that you are offering opportunities for Alaskans? Because, as you know, we have a pretty high percentage of non-resident workers in some job categories. Yeah. So the question of incentives, both to apply for a job, but also to stay in that job, is very clearly related to an overarching public policy dilemma in Alaska of how do we make sure Alaskans get good jobs, and how do we keep them in those jobs, particularly nurses and teachers and other areas where it's pretty important to the quality of life and ultimately to the economy. I might also note that in at least in the old days, and I don't know if that's true anymore, legislators would actually tee up questions that they wanted ICER to consider. And again, way back in the days when the legislature had some extra money, they would actually put money in for a topic area that they felt was incredibly important and relevant to the times. I think education was one of those, if I'm not mistaken, Diane.
4: Yes. So, and I think this is, I'm going to bounce also off of what Brock said. When he talked about having some funding to do this work, it's actually because we have some generous donors from the private sector who give us grants through the UA Foundation. And so Northrim Bank, who is very interested in the economy of Alaska, has given ICER money to actually study economic issues. And so that allows us at times to do work that deals with hard questions that people don't necessarily want to fund, because a lot of people assume that we have a direct line of funding from the legislature. We actually get no money from the legislature unless it's a specific question. You know, we get a contract from Legislative Budget and Audit for a particular issue. Occasionally we got some startup money that helped us create the Center for Alaska Education Policy Research.
2: All right. We need to take a quick break. Mm-hmm. When we come back, we'll continue our discussion about the 65th anniversary of the Institute of Social and Economic Research as Talk of Alaska continues statewide.
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0: Welcome back to Talk of Alaska. Today we're discussing the Institute of Social and Economic Research's 65th anniversary. In the studio with me today are one of the past and the current directors of ICER, Fran Ulmer, who is a former lieutenant governor, former mayor, former U.S. Arctic Research Commission head, so many titles, and also former director of ICER. Diane Hirschberg is also with us, the current but outgoing director of ICER. We'll talk a little bit about that. Also a professor of education policy. And Brock Wilson, a professor of economics, is also with us, and he is at ICER as well. 1-800-478-8255 is the number statewide if you'd like to join our conversation or have questions. 1-800-478-8255. If you're in Anchorage, the local number is 907-550-8422. You can also email talk@alaskapublic.org. Let's go to the phones for a moment. Martha is in Anchorage. Hello.
1: Hi, good morning.
0: Good morning. Did you have a question?
1: I appreciate Fran Ulmer being there. I think it makes it more legit. But I just wanted to ask a question about race relations in Alaska. And I, over the years, what kinds of work have you done at the Institute? And as far as social justice, economic justice, and just a pure matter of race relations, and give us some facts, or do you have anything coming up on this topic? So I'll take the answer off the air, but I thank you for presenting this as a topic today.
0: Thank you for the question. All right. Martha in Anchorage was asking about studies about race relations in the state.
2: So thank you, Martha. I actually came to Alaska through a national study of attempts to make education more equitable for those students who were least successful. And I was looking at how you eliminate tracking or ability grouping in racially mixed secondary schools. And again, this was part of a national study through my PhD, and I ended up in Southeast. That work led to a conversation about residential schooling, and that was my first big study that I got my own money for from the Ford Foundation, thanks to Paul Onktukuk, in part, who said, you need to look at this, because it had come up in my doctoral research. And by the way, my doctoral research was looking at how policymakers in Juneau were making decisions about education for Alaska Native students. So my focus has always been around these issues that unfortunately cannot be funded right now very easily. It's been a challenge to watch that. But so we definitely, our work on residential schooling, it was the first comprehensive, and not even that comprehensive, study of residential boarding schools in Alaska. And, of course, the experiences were very mixed, from the devastating, abusive, horrid experiences that happened in places like Wrangell to the more positive experiences at a place like St. Mary's. And so we tried to have a balanced report. And I have to thank Fran Ulmer for really helping me navigate through some of that, because there was so much that had come out between what had happened in Canada and elsewhere that really allowed us to for the first time talk very clearly about the abusive side, but sometimes lose sight that for some people the boarding schools did provide a different opportunity. But I will say, I presented it to the findings to the State Board of Education, and the next day they struck down a proposal to raise the minimum size of classrooms or of schools to 25, because that would have sent vast numbers of students back into some sort of non-optional residential schooling program. We also have been, we partnered with First Alaskans Institute when they were working on their racial justice issues. So trying to provide them with research, running focus groups, and engaging in those conversations, again, led by First Alaskans, but supported by our work. So it is a focus. We now have certainly an ongoing conversation about education funding and equity in that way. And of course, our schools are incredibly inequitable favorable in terms of the outcomes for Indigenous students and low-income students and second language learners. And so that that comes out through that work. Or again, there's work that's kind of ICER reports, and this is the work we do individually as academics. And I've got a couple of chapters, the most recent written with Ed Alexander, who's from Fort Yukon, and with Doug Cost up at UAF, again, looking at what needs to change in our education system, because in rural Alaska, we are not succeeding. And so that's a big focus for us.
0: All right. Thank you for that. We're going to go back to the phones here in just a moment, but I had an email question, and I doubt anyone here, well, I don't know if that I'll even ask it at this point. We'll talk about that in a minute. But you had mentioned getting funds from North Rim Bank,
2: yes,
0: and also mentioned that it's harder to get money to study anything that talks about diversity, and hopefully we'll get through that era and get back on track. But talk about how ICER accepts money from private entities or mm-hmm. banks, and then the work that you do, what kind of control does the funder have, if any?
2: I think that's one of the strengths of university-based research generally, and then ICER specifically, is that we are very happy if somebody wants to have us explore a question, but we never allow them to be involved with the research process or in determining the outcomes. We are happy to share ahead of time, because sometimes we do research that has a different outcome than the funder expected, and we want to give them that heads up. We also honestly have had to at times lean on the legal department for the University of Alaska, our general counsel, to support us if we either have been given a contract that has language in it that says that we don't control the research or we don't control the outcomes. So many of us in the policy research world have done work where we know we hand in a report and it gets put on a shelf by the client. That's fine as long as we can still use that research and publish it in academic journals or present it or create a policy brief that ICER puts out. But we are very careful, because we work in a space where people have passion, whether it's the mining space or the retirement system for teachers space. People get very, very passionate, and we definitely hear concerns about whether we are unbiased and whether we are independent. And of course, there's always challenges in keeping our own lenses in there, but we definitely hold each other accountable to stay unbiased and to stay independent, and thankfully we're in an institution that supports that as well.
3: Yeah, we used to say you can ask the question, but you have no control over the answer.
0: Yes.
3: And it's really important to maintain that balance. And I do remember, I won't name any names, but I do remember a couple of industry groups that wanted ICER, when I was director, to do particular research, but they would not possibly allow us to publish publicly the answer because they were afraid of what the answer might be. And we said, no, we're not taking that money and we're not doing that research. So that is a really significant difference than private economic analysis services that can be purchased from the private sector, which has a legitimate role as well, but it's not what ICER does and it's not what universities should do.
0: And I think that's a very important takeaway for everyone, is that regardless of what the outcome is, ICER will publish that study, whether the funder is happy about it or not. So that is very, very important, that autonomy. And let's go back to the phones for a moment. Heather is in Anchorage. Hello.
4: Hi. Thank you so much. Wonderful comment you just made, Fran, about research and how independent it is. I want to say thank you to Vic for hiring Lee, and I just sent Lee a note to be sure and tune in on this. either in the rebroadcast or pull it up on the podcast. He did wonderful work, but I also think you need to give some credit to Linda Leask. She was the editor. She didn't get any credit whatsoever. You never saw her name on anything, but she made the research human. She made sometimes academic-sounding things very readable to the general public. Did a spectacular job for years. Also, thanks for mentioning Scott Goldsmith and the three-legged stool and the comment you just made about who can fund. That study came from my late husband's ability to fund it through the old ARCO. And that study is still so relevant today, more than 30 years later. And there was absolutely, ARCO, the industry could never touch it, but it became an absolutely watchword for research in the state. So just thank you so much for doing it. And, Fran, thank you for all these years, even after you were there doing the great job that you're doing for ICER.
3: Thanks, Heather. Good to hear from you. And you were so right about Linda Leask. Mm-hmm. She really made publications manageable for everyone to not only find interesting, but understand. She was amazing.
0: That is a very critical piece, too, is de-wonkifying things so that the general public can absorb that information and gain knowledge from it. Otherwise, I know I look at some research papers, you know, we're always looking at new studies and research in the newsroom, and sometimes I'll read a couple of paragraphs three times and still feel like, is it me or is this just really difficult to understand? So an editor that can clarify things and not, you know, oversimplify them, but just clarify them so that the public can take it in is really critical to helping in the way that your work is intended to do so. We are going to take another quick break. When we come back, we'll continue our discussion about ICER's 65th anniversary today on Talk of Alaska.
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0: 1-800-478-8255 is the number statewide if you'd like to join our discussion today about ICER's 65th anniversary. The Institute of Social and Economic Research is celebrating 65 years of helping Alaska shape policy for a better future. 1-800-478-8255. In Anchorage, the local number is 907-550-8422. 550-8422. You can also email us, talk@alaskapublic.org. Before I ask this question, I wanted to ask about the research areas, Arctic communities, economy and fiscal policy, education, health, natural resources. How were those decided on? Were those the original areas? Did Dr. Rogers set that up? How is that known?
2: Actually, those research areas as listed are fairly recent. Certainly, I'm going to say probably the last time before the current effort that we redesigned the website, we were trying to figure out ways that you categorize. And actually, one of the things about academia is we're always struggling to figure out how to organize ourselves because that is not our specialty. And we were trying to have research groups where we could perhaps even have a lead PI who was overseeing the research. And that's a whole nother conversation over coffee. But those are really just buckets that capture broadly the areas we work in, because we are so interdisciplinary. And when you look at Arctic research, as you know, where my heart sits, but there's Arctic education, Arctic resource extractive industries, Arctic health issues, Arctic sustainable development. And so in some ways, all of these are intersecting, and we just want a way that people can at least think about where to look for what we're doing and who to ask the question of. And hopefully before I am done as director, we will have a new website up that does a better job of that, not changing the buckets, but actually having more definition clarity and clarity there.
3: Yeah. But you know, Lori, those really evolved over time as a reflection of what Alaskans wanted us to work on. When I first became director, I created an advisory committee, just citizens from Alaska who could help us actually understand what some of the big pressing questions were. And you can't always find funding for the question that somebody has. That's a whole nother piece of the puzzle when you're working in academia. But in general, those buckets, as Diane describes them, reflect over time what Alaskans have been most concerned about, most interested in, and the major policy questions that have faced governors, legislators.
0: Mm-hmm. Throughout the last few decades. We live in an era of hyper-partisanship and loud opinions and skepticism. How do you ensure that your work is objective and stays above that fray? Partisans attack research they don't like all the time. When that happens, how do you defend your work without getting caught up in that fray? Brock, I'm looking right at you.
8: You know, as I said earlier, my goal is always to provide objective information. I'm always relying on academic research to be able to be informed about what is working and what is not working. So that's directly the resource I rely on to think about particular problem space or policy spaces. So I think that that's, for me, what I strive to be as a good academic, to make sure that my research is objective and providing valuable insight. And I think that that's also why I joined this job. I mean, that's just kind of core to my philosophy, is to be able to provide this information so that it's not partisan, but just able to move Alaska forward. Mm-hmm. I mean, that's really core to why I want to be here.
0: You had mentioned this just briefly a bit earlier, Brock, the fiscal options analysis that was recently done. ICER did a fall research project on different taxing options. Talk about how you presented this work to lawmakers, and you don't offer recommendations, correct? Just here it is.
8: Yeah, I mean, I first want to say, you know, I think Brett Watson is very much the person who really took on that project. I'm very much grateful to have been on that project with him, as well as others, you know, Spencer Perry, Mike Jones, Noah Burke. The list extends beyond that, and but everybody really came in together to help put that together. Originally, I mean, how did that?
2: Well, so this was building on 2016 work.
8: That's right.
2: Yes.
0: Oh, yes.
2: That Musin Katabi had done.
0: Yes.
2: But then extending it. So the administration actually came to us and said, we'd like to see the 2016 report done, and we're wondering if you can do more. And we worked very closely with the chief of staff, assistant chief of staff, to the governor. But again, this was a perfect example of where they came with questions, and as we had different findings,

0: of where they came with questions, and as we had different findings, the researchers presented to the staff, but there was never any, there were more questions. There was never any attempt to change what the outcomes were. It was very clearly they were just interested along the way, and they were handed a package of findings, which is exactly what was then presented to the legislature at the end of January after the governor released his fiscal plan. We spent a lot of time explaining to legislators that we had nothing to do with the governor's fiscal plan. Definitely, he looked at our information, he used it, but there's a very clear divergence from what our findings show and some of the choices made, and that's what politics is about. And we are very clear when someone says, well, what do you recommend? The answer is, that is your job as a policymaker. Our job is to make sure you have the best possible information so you can make the right choice.
1: Mm-hmm. Absolutely. Fran, as we discussed earlier, one of the research areas is Arctic communities. And one of your many past professional hats was former chair of the U.S. Arctic Research Commission from 2011 to 2020. Did you work with ICER during those years on Arctic study projects? And
2: you know, in some ways, I guess I would have to say the reason I ultimately was appointed by President Obama as chair of the Arctic Research Commission was in part because of the time that I spent at ICER back in 2005, because ICER's work on Arctic issues weren't not just specifically Alaska. They were pan-Arctic. The eight Arctic nations through the Arctic Council has for a couple of decades been very preoccupied with what are the similarities and the differences from one Arctic nation to another, and what are the kind of major public institutions, both universities and nonprofits, that provide the information that enable policy to be developed in the two areas that the Arctic Council concentrates on, which is sustainable development and environmental protection. So in a way, my connection to the commission goes all the way back to my early days at ICER, because there was so much work being done and had been done for years through NSF grants and other, the connection with the Russian Far East that Vic Fisher worked on for many, many years. So in a way, those roots go all the way back. But yes, the commission was always looking for ways of connecting academic institutions and governments and the private sector with the kind of information that was particularly relevant and timely to decisions that needed to be made both by the public sector and the private sector in Arctic spaces. So it connects to ICER, yes.
1: Yes, it certainly does. My goodness. For all of you, do you sort of see ICER as research journalism? Here's the facts, folks. We're not trying to tell you how to think or what to think. We're giving you clear, fairly presented, contextualized information so you can decide. Is it sort of in that realm?
0: I'd never thought about those terms, but I like that concept. It really is. We actually are stranding across, excuse me, a very academic academic approach to the research and a very policy applied. And I would say we run the continuum, and sometimes the same project allows us to be both presenting a two-page policy brief that is going to help a policymaker make a decision or the public to make a decision about their choice at the ballot box. We're hoping in some cases that's a good use of our information, such as fiscal options. at the same time, we want to stay relevant in our academic field. So next week, ICER is hosting a national applied policy unit conference with units like ICER from around the country. And then I hop on a plane and I go to an international Arctic conference, which is

0: on the academic side and co-occurring with an Arctic Council event. And so I think that for us is really what makes it fun. We're not all applied. We're not all theoretical. We get to play in both sandboxes and make a difference.
1: Well, you sound like you're making a case to stay, not leave.
0: Well, I'm not leaving. I'm just not going to be an administrator because I actually miss being deeply involved in the research. I've been teaching one class a year, which has been Arctic policy, so right in that same realm. And so I get to spend a little more time thinking about what are my last few research projects and students to work with before I go to a completely different life.
1: Yeah.
2: You know, it's interesting. That's sort of how I became director of ICER, because I was a visiting professor of public policy at UAA, but I was seated in ICER. That's where my office was. And Scott Goldsmith, who was the director at the time, came to me one day and he said, you know, I really want to get back to research. I'm done with this. Would you possibly be willing to take over the director position? Because I want to do research again. And he went back and did great research. So, you know, that worked out. So this is not an unusual event, actually, that the person who all of a sudden is freed up from the administrative stuff and the public outreach stuff and the, you know, who actually wants to do the research again. So Diana's following in the footsteps of others who have preceded her.
1: Brock, we've got about a minute left here, and I know there's a celebration coming up at the museum later this week. Is that right?
0: Yes, actually, next Tuesday is our celebration of ICER 65th at the Anchorage Museum. Tonight, we are being honored by the Anchorage Assembly.
1: Okay. Brock, your thoughts about what you'd like to see going forward?
3: I think, honestly, ICER's, you know, what it's done and what it's continuing to do has been so impactful in the state. And for me, that's exciting, and that's what brought me here. And so for us to continue to keep doing that and providing that research, I think is really important broadly. So this is me looking forward to the next 65 years of great ICER research.
1: All right. Well, I will trust you on that because I don't think I'm going to be around for it, but you might be. All right. Thanks so much to our guests, Fran Ulmer, Diane Hirschberg, and Brock Wilson, all affiliated with currently or in the past with the Institute of Social and Economic Research. Thanks to our team on the board. Our engineer is Crystal Hyde. Our producer is Ava White today. Our editor was Liz Ruskin. And on the phones, Michaela Finnerty helped us out. Thanks for listening. I'm Lori Townsend. We'll be back next week.

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Hi, I'm Leanne Hansen. We know that you can't be everywhere, but we can. Our reporters travel the world to follow the stories that matter most to you. 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

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When traveling in the winter, carry a shovel, axe, and an ice pick with you. 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

since our marriage. My life's not been the same. Why, I'm missing out on all the fun, and he's the one to blame. There's never any excitement now, the way there used to be, and sharing his way.

Divorces have been granted for many different things, even when there's not a reason and when no one can be blamed. With only two little words, she's on her merry way. Yes, all a woman has to claim is mental cruelty.

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0: Live from NPR News, I'm Lakshmi Singh. The U.S. war with Iran is hitting energy prices and helped drive annual inflation to the highest level in roughly 3 years. The Labor Department says consumer prices in April were 3.8% higher than the same time a year earlier. President Trump is en route to China for a high-stakes meeting with leader Xi Jinping. NPR's Emily Feng is covering the state visit.
1: Calling China's Xi Jinping an amazing man, Trump said the meetings with Xi later this week will cover energy prices, the war with Iran, and Taiwan, the democratic island China hopes to control one day. Asked about a delayed multi-billion dollar U.S. weapons sale to Taiwan, Trump has said he would talk about it with China's Xi Jinping.
2: A lot of good things can happen. Now, we'll be talking about, he'll bring up Taiwan.
1: American legislation requires the U.S. to provide for Taiwan's defense, and that includes selling Taiwan arms. Trump has also said he'll raise the case of imprisoned Hong Kong activist and publisher Jimmy Lai, as well as an imprisoned Christian pastor in China. Emily Fang, NPR News.
0: Trump is being accompanied by several powerful corporate executives with significant business interests in China. They include billionaire Elon Musk, who is in a legal battle with OpenAI chief Sam Altman that could have major implications in artificial intelligence. At a California trial, Altman testified today to defend his business record against Musk's allegation that he betrayed their shared vision for OpenAI. NPR's John Ruich has more.
3: Musk helped found the company and put in $38 million, but he left in 2018 after a dispute over who would run the for-profit. He's seeking a rollback of the for-profit entity and the ouster of Altman and Brockman, changes that could reshape one of the most important AI companies in the world.
0: NPR's John Ruich referencing OpenAI president co-founder Greg Brockman. This is primary day in Nebraska, where Democratic candidates are competing for the party's nomination in the 2nd Congressional District. Molly Ashford with Nebraska Public Media says the winner will face Republican Brinker Harding in November.
4: With the retirement of five-term Republican Congressman Don Bacon, Democrats are hoping to flip a House seat in the so-called blue dot of Nebraska's 2nd District. Democratic voter Emily Anderson says this year presents the best chances for that flip since she moved to Omaha 8 years ago.
5: This definitely feel like the best shot we've ever had.
4: The Democratic primary is crowded with 7 names on the ballot. One of those candidates has already dropped out, and 3 of them are likely to garner most of the vote. But in Nebraska, much of the conversation about the race has been dominated by an influx of negative advertising. A dozen PACs have spent more than $5 million on ads during the primary, mostly supporting candidate Denise Powell and opposing John Kavanaugh. For NPR News, I'm Molly Ashford.
0: From Washington, this is NPR News. Members of a Senate panel grilled FBI Director Kash Patel today about reported allegations of excessive drinking on the job. Patel sparred with Democratic Senator Chris Van Hollen.
6: Unlike your baseless reports, the only person that was slinging margaritas in El Salvador on the taxpayer dollar with a convicted gangbanging rapist was you.
7: You know, the
6: only person that ran up a $7,000 bar tab in Washington, D.C. at the lobby bar was you.
7: The
6: only individual in this room drinking on taxpayer dime during
7: the
6: day.
7: Are you polygraphing?
6: You.
7: Director Patel, come on. These are serious allegations that were made against you.
0: Patel testifying today before the Senate Appropriations Committee. Questions are being raised after Transportation Secretary Sean Duffy turned a family road trip into a reality TV series. Here's NPR's Rachel Treisman.
8: Back in the 1990s, Duffy starred in one MTV show and met his wife on another. The couple and their 9 kids are now the focus of The Great American Road Trip, a 5-part series that will air on YouTube. The show urges other families to hit the road too. But critics say that is hard to do when gas prices are so high because of the U.S. war in Iran. Some also wonder if taxpayers footed the family's bill. Duffy says production costs were covered by a nonprofit, which in turn credits sponsors like Boeing, Toyota, and Shell. The Department of Transportation says the series was filmed in 1 to 2 day production windows, during which Duffy conducted business, including air traffic control tower visits. Rachel Treisman, NPR News.
0: I'm Lakshmi Singh. NPR News in Washington.
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11: 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Ilagauskin ani jugni lutin, kayagau lutin, su yuktun yuk to yuk akata, pukit me tenakagmi unakumi. 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

0: This is KYUK Public Radio for the Yukon-Kuskokwim Delta. I'm Evan Erickson. Graduates of the class of 2026 at the University of Alaska Fairbanks Kuskokwim campus were honored last week in Bethel. It was the 52nd commencement for the satellite campus that has handed out more than 3,500 certificates, endorsements, degrees, and other distinctions over its history. Alice Reardon, who grew up in Napakiak and later established herself as an esteemed Yupik educator, oral historian, and translator, delivered the keynote address. She congratulated students for their perseverance and spoke about her own struggles reconciling her cultural identity with Western modes of education.
1: I want to acknowledge how difficult it is to navigate the academic world as a person who is not familiar with the culture. We leave our homes that bring us comfort, not able to do subsistence and cultural activities. We neglect our families and other responsibilities when trying to finish school. And sometimes the sacrifice doesn't seem worth it.
0: Reardon said she found strength in the teachings of her elders, including the idea that education is a lifelong process that requires willingness to make mistakes and grow through them.
1: Being a translator was lonely work and mentally draining, but I kept doing it because the elders' words fed my identity. Their wisdom was so deep and captivating that I wanted to know more.
0: High school student Justine Erickson Bradney from Tuksuk Bay, who received her Associate of Science degree magna cum laude through the ANSEP Acceleration Academy, said it was not easy.
2: I often joke that I could have filled a bucket with my tears just from the math courses I was required to take.
0: Dozens of students from communities across the YK Delta took major steps forward in their education at this year's commencement. Future educators, half a dozen who received bachelor's degrees in elementary education, were among this year's class. 3 students earned their master's degrees, 15 earned associate's degrees, and another 17 received a range of certificates and endorsements from ethnobotany and Yupik language competency to tribal governance and rural human services. And as in recent years, young up-and-coming students from Iapun-Litnarvik took the stage to close out this year's commencement ceremony with a Yuhak performance.

0: The U.S. Marine Corps doesn't have a big presence in Alaska, but that presence is expanding. Here's retired Marine U.S. Senator Dan Sullivan.
1: This is something that the Marine Corps, Alaska, we've all been working on for a long, long time, and it's really exciting.
0: The Corps announced two new initiatives last week that will bring more Marines north to Alaska, some on a rotating basis and others more permanently. It's unclear so far how many personnel will be included in the plan. Sullivan spoke of it as a first step.
1: The new unit that will be coming, the Anglico unit, it's not a big unit, but it's a start.
0: Anglico stands for Air Naval Gunfire Liaison Company. Its role is to coordinate with non-Marine forces to support military strikes. Sullivan used to command the 6th Anglico, part of which will be setting up at J-Bear in the next fiscal year. The two new units are a permanent detachment of Marine reservists at Joint Base Elmendorf-Richardson and a rotational planning force for Arctic exercises. Sullivan made the announcement in Fairbanks with a Marine Lieutenant General at his side. Sullivan has advocated for expanding military units of all types in Alaska, but he's especially fond of the Marine Corps, in which he served as a reservist until 2024. Sullivan was an active duty Marine from 1993 to 1997. As Marine Captain Stephen Keenan explained it, it'll be a permanent detachment of Marine reservists. The Marine Corps' new rotational force is intended to support Marines participating in joint military exercises in Alaska. Keenan says it will be an advanced team to help set up training before other Marines arrive and coordinate during exercises.
2: Somebody who's dedicated to planning and getting integrated with the joint force is the real value that provides, that extra structure behind the exercise planning and exercise involvement we were already doing.
0: Some 350 Marines were part of this year's Arctic Edge exercise. As the war in Iran stretches on, many veterans are reflecting on past wars and weighing the risks ahead. Shelby Herbert spoke to some of them in Fairbanks, a regional military hub. As she reports for the Alaska Desk, they're responding to the new war in the Middle East with a mix of concern, skepticism, and caution.
3: In 1979, Fairbanks Army veteran Daryl Frank packed his bags for a deployment to Iran that never came. He was part of the Division Ready Force at Fort Bragg, North Carolina. His unit was preparing to parachute into the Middle East during the Iran hostage crisis.
4: We had all our gear ready, and we got the call to go to the airport, and they took us into this area with barbed wire and armed guards walking around it so nobody would run away. Either way, it would have been a battle. So anyway, we signed up for it, and we were like, yeah, this is what we've been training for.
3: The orders got called off. The hostages eventually were released, but the crisis marked a new era of hostility between the U.S. and Iran's then-new theocratic government. Daryl Frank is now retired from the Army and is the president of the Alaska Native Veterans Association. As he sipped coffee at the River City Cafe in Fairbanks, he said today's service members are facing a much more advanced Iranian military.
4: All through the years, they've acquired these weapons and whatnot. They didn't have the missile technology back then, nor guided missiles or anything like that.
3: Frank says his thoughts lie with the service members deployed to the area. He hopes they come home safely, with their heads held high, and without what he calls a moral injury.
4: You go in there knowing that that's what you signed up for, and no regrets going into a strange land, but it's a hell of a lot better than staying here and fighting it on your homeland, which is eventually going to happen one of these days.
3: Alaska has the largest concentration of veterans in the country, and Alaska Natives have the highest rate of service among any demographic. But sometimes it's a complicated relationship with the United States government. Some Alaska Natives joined the military decades ago after growing up in boarding schools intended to forcibly assimilate them.
5: We as Alaska Native people are still dealing with that, still recovering from that.
3: Alaska Native Veterans Association member Hugh Walker served in the Navy in the 70s. He says getting separated from his family and culture as a kid informs his feelings about the Iran War and about President Trump.
5: I just think it's a racist war. Not only that, but, you know, with these immigration policy, mostly brown people. And that really affects me because I'm a product of the boarding home.
3: At a Fairbanks No Kings rally in March, veteran Scott Justison weaved through the crowd, dressed in his old army camouflage and a T-Rex mask, handing out copies of his zine, The American Regressive. He served from 2005 to 2012 and deployed to Iraq.
6: So I joined under the George W. Bush administration after we had already invaded Iraq. And I wanted to learn about the human side of the military. There's the tendency on one side to dehumanize the members of the military as though they're kind of, I don't know, beasts that want to go out and commit violence.
3: He opposes the war in Iran and knows it isn't popular with Americans. But he hopes people don't take it out on the troops.
6: So some of my friends are in there because they have family, they have debt. You're not going to just quit based on your values if you're entrenched in debt and stuff. And so they try to make the best of it in a day-to-day compromise, like we all do in one capacity or another.
3: Though President Trump has declared the Iran war over, thousands of U.S. troops who deployed to the region remain there. Justison says he fears the war in Iran could become another years-long Middle Eastern entanglement, just like the war he served in. Reporting in Fairbanks, I'm Shelby Herbert.
0: This is KYUK News. I'm Evan Erickson. Kuyana for listening. Please share your news tips, comments, or suggestions. 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

0: Each weekday, a member of the community is invited to discuss news and information relative to Bethel and the Kuskokwim Delta. 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
1: Liknawak pinag tingo malhan na zavagaluku, kuya wikaklaku talakan. 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
2: Maya Gauga, today is Tuesday, May 12th, 2026. Let's take a look at KYUK's Thunder Drums announcements. A flood watch for potential ice jam flooding is in effect for Kalisgag, Gwiksuk, Akiak, and Tuluksak until this morning. Residents should remain alert to changes in ice and water levels and be prepared to take action. YKHC is hosting a rabies vaccine clinic for your dogs, cats, and ferrets at the Gungyak Building parking lot across from the hospital today from 5 to 7 p.m. For those that missed the Saturday, May 9th monthly food bank, the warehouse on Second Road housing next to the winter shelter will be open today from 3 p.m. to 5 p.m. and again on Thursday from 4 p.m. to 6 p.m. If you have any other Thunder 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Kuyana Chaknuk for listening to KYUK 640 AM. Mani Mamta Faisakmi. Today is Tuesday, May 12th, 2026. Let's take a look at KYUK's weather for Bethel and the Kuskokwim Delta today. A chance of rain before 10 a.m., then a chance of showers after 10 a.m., mostly cloudy with a high near 50, east wind around 15 miles per hour. Tonight, a chance of showers before 1 a.m., then a slight chance of showers after 4 a.m., cloudy, then gradually becoming partly cloudy with a low around 36, southeast wind 5 to 10 miles per hour. For the lower Kuskokwim Valley today, a chance of rain mainly between 10 a.m. and 1 p.m., mostly cloudy with a high near 50, east wind 15 to 20 miles per hour. Tonight, a slight chance of showers before 1 a.m., mostly cloudy with a low around 39, southeast wind 5 to 15 miles per hour. For Anchorage today, scattered showers mainly between 1 p.m. and 4 p.m., mostly cloudy with a high near 50, north wind 5 to 10 miles per hour. Tonight, scattered showers mainly after 7 p.m., cloudy with a low around 41, calm wind. And for the Bethel tides, a low tide of half of a foot at 9:30 a.m., and a high tide of 2.5 feet at 3 p.m. Sunrise time this morning, 6:06 a.m., sunset time will be at 11:20 p.m. Kuyana Jaknuk for listening to KYUK 640.
3: A flood watch for potential ice jam flooding is in effect for Kalisgag, Kwikluk, Akiak, and Tuluksak until Wednesday morning. Residents should remain alert to changes in ice and water levels and be prepared to take action.
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0: 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Ulik pokli 3 or 4 p.m. 2.31 feet and vagalun 9:32 p.m. 0.82 feet.
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0: 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I'm going to go to the house.

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1: 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There is a strong current. ג'חוון ריתוק. 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
2: I'm Dr. Anthony Lizowitz, and this is Climate Connections. This weekend, spectators will gather on the shore of Lake Riley in Eden Prairie, Minnesota, for the 34th Annual Solar Boat Regatta. In this competition, middle and high school students race solar-powered vessels they designed and built themselves.
3: We'll have a speed race, and then a slalom race, and then an endurance race, which is the students going around a set of buoys for an hour, and whoever gets the most laps, you know, wins that part of the race.
2: Mark Weber is with the Minnesota Renewable Energy Society, which runs the event. He says some teams convert kayaks or canoes. Others build their boats from scratch, out of fiberglass or even plywood kept afloat by milk cartons. He says the teams often get creative. One past entry was built from a jet ski, and another looked like a fireboat.
3: So they would go and squirt water out of it and had a little hose and sirens on it.
2: All the vessels are powered by electric motors, with energy generated by solar panels on board. So he says the event gives students hands-on experience with renewable energy, electrical wiring, and boat design. And in the process, they get to have a lot of fun. Climate Connections is produced by the Yale Center for Environmental Communication. To learn more about climate change, visit climateconnections.org.
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5: Qaqqaqakumkunine chiqnilraani. This is River Watch. I have the personnel from the National Weather Service the first 5 minutes, and then I'll have another department from here in Bethel later on after the Weather Service report. We only have 5 minutes, so I'm going to have John here. I also have Michael that has introduced himself, but being 5 minutes, I'm going to let John go ahead and do the report on the river. John?
6: All right. Hi, Sam. There's a lot going on in Akuskokwim over the last 24 hours since we sat here. We'll start all the way upriver. McGrath ice jam cleared yesterday and water levels dropped. Breakup is over in McGrath. So we probably will never see that ice down here, but for upriver communities, know that you have that ice coming downstream within the next week to 10 days. Aniak flood impacts have ceased, and based on downstream reports late last night, the ice jam at Birch Crossing is assumed to have broken up, because we've been seeing jam ice running past Upper Kalskag and Lower Kalskag just as of last night. That Lower Kalskag ice jam broke, and water levels dropped pretty quick after that. Bank-to-bank ice was passing Upper and Lower Kalskag late Monday night, pretty quickly. It was estimated about 8 to 10 miles an hour. And again, we're assuming that a lot of that ice is coming from Aniak ice jam. Aniak River flushed the ice that was at the mouth of it yesterday, early afternoon, and Aniak Slough is totally open. This morning, we got a report about that the ice, another ice run was passing Kalskag at starting about 5 a.m., and was still running around 7 a.m. It was going a little bit slower, but it was still really dirty ice, chunky ice, and we're assuming that is, again, lingering ice that's coming out of that ice jam that had been up around Birch Crossing. Last night, the Tulik Sack water levels rose really quickly, you know, coming in backwater from, or, you know, running up from Kuskokwim River, so not out of the Tulik Sack River. But it stopped after about an hour. That was at about 5 p.m. And last we heard, the water levels there have remained steady. The water never rose over bank. And we're assuming, because of all the shifting that we were seeing of ice below Nelson Island, you know, down around Tulik Sack, and then upstream from, like, Mechivik Slough, that ice was, you know, something just jammed, you know, temporarily in the main channel. It was fun to watch the main channel at Akiak flushing and ice, big sheets running around that east end of Tony Hall's Bend. And it was carrying, you know, a lot of water, a lot of ice, and it was flushing out the new main channel. There's been a lot of thermal decay, you know, on that outer bend. And that thin ice that was downstream, that late ice to freeze, was breaking apart. Even though it looked really strong, it was breaking apart a lot. The bends just downstream from Akiak were still holding a little bit of ice, but I have a feeling that all of that's blown out. We did also get a report about 8 a.m. this morning from Moses up there that Akiak was running ice this morning again, and water levels were still well below the bank down where they launched their boats. So fantastic. That main channel had flushed, and so we think it's just going to keep carrying ice downstream. Kwikluk had some higher water levels over the last few days. Some of that was snowmelt from just warmer days and snow, in the tundra and in the Kilbuk Mountains that was coming into Kwikluk River. But there was also the last, like, original intact ice just below Kwikluk and upstream of the Y that was causing backwater into that west end of town in the low areas off the west end of the runway. That flushed yesterday afternoon or yesterday sometime, and so that's fantastic. Like, that opens up that whole channel. We did start to see some of the ice that was at the top of the Kuskokwim Slough start breaking apart late yesterday afternoon, so they'll see that. There was a lot of movement just right up above Bethel, like right at the top of Church Slough. It had broken up just very locally right there before the Gweek River. At the bottom, downstream end of Schwalbe Island, it had broken up very locally just near Strait Slough, but Strait Slough was still holding ice. Old Airport Channel, it ran yesterday afternoon, or moved yesterday afternoon. I won't say it ran. I should take that back. There was some movement at Oscarville as well, and reports of dark deteriorating ice down there. And then to cap it all off, the tripod fell this morning. So we're getting there, so, Sam.
4: So about the 12th, whoever chose the day 12 got some money.
6: Did you win?
4: No, I never get into that stuff. I never win, so I gave up. Thank you, John, for that report.
6: You're welcome.
4: And I'm pretty sure that Napaskiak, Oscarville, seeing that their ice is moving too, they should be happy that the ice is moving, and we don't have that much backup water gushing down with the ice, so that hopefully we'll be on a clear.
6: Yeah, Bethel water levels are coming up just a little bit.
4: Yeah,
6: but,
4: I see
6: but
4: that.
6: They're still below impact level, and we hope they stay there.
4: Yikitaki, that's our report from the National Weather Service with John and Michael. I didn't give you a chance to say anything. Mike, do you want to say something to our listeners?
7: Oh, no, it's just a pleasure being here, and I love flying over and seeing this. Thank you for having me.
4: All right. Thank you very much, guys.
6: Good morning.
4: We'll transition to another department here in about 5, maybe 2 minutes. Iki take poyana.

0: We're back on air, and I have another department here from our police department. I have Rose and Jeff that are here at the station with us today. This week I just found out it's our officers' week, so I'll have them introduce themselves, where they're from, and how long they have been with the department. I know that you have a lot of years behind your badge there. So, with that being said, I'll have you introduce yourself to our listeners out there, and then I'll move to Rose.
1: Good morning, Bethel. It's Jeff Kirkham, Chief of Police for Bethel Police Department. I've been in law enforcement for almost 40 years, and I'm just completing my first year in Bethel and going on to my second.
0: Hey, thank you, Jeff. Rose?
2: Good morning, Sam. Kuyana Mansluta. Sachunga ko, tfakna kamingu nga toko mani witamako. Bethel Police Department, dami chali akhtlunga last year, so...
0: Wow, yeah, welcome to KYUK. I know that you have a lot to report from what I heard a little bit earlier, so I let you go right into the information that we need to let our listeners get informed with what's going to be happening in the near future. Jeff?
1: So I'm going to have Rose talk about the ATV ordinance and then the events going on this week for National Police Week, where we recognize the loss of life that law enforcement has faced over since basically the 1700s. So there's about 25,000 names on the National Memorial related to officers losing their lives in the line of duty. And so this week we'll be doing some events that Rose will be talking about. And on Saturday is the final event, which will be our Special Olympics Torch Run event, which will be at 10 a.m. at the fire department, and personnel will be assisting the Olympians all the way to the health center and then back to the fire department, where we'll have a barbecue cook-off for everybody.
0: Great. Thank you, Jeff. Rose, tachungaka.
2: This week, National Police Week, Tuesday, week kakatol, unoku ACME, stulung kakatak tukut, mitarek tukuluki kuferek tukuluti, pulisabut, invaitau maluti. 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
0: Nakin Ayakinikluting
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0: 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that consider as okay yeah. Okay.
1: If you're cutting across the road just to get to where you're going on a snow machine, we're not going to consider that an enforceable offense.

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1: Okay, so it's strictly on the petal roads and
0: yes,
1: highway.
0: Correct.
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1: Yeah, we have a minute left, so I'll have to cut you a little short, but I need to get back with you again and then go Facebook. Maybe sometime next week, even next week Tuesday, if you can. Closing remarks real quick from you and you.
0: Just want to have everybody to follow the rules of the road and be safe in Bethel, not only for yourselves, but the other people that are in the community.
1: Rose?
2: Some quite lucky. Kuyana Tugum for having us.
1: Yeah, Kuyana Kwata Ilit Kilpitika. This has been real good information for our listeners. Kuyana Kwata Knagnichunilrani, Unom Klu, Renekta Akumna, Chasugum Kau, Aukhuluku, Pinrikok Naktiku, Birchi.
2: Birchi.
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Hi, this is Norman Jaffe from Bethel Search and Rescue. Advice to stay on the snow machine trail or the ice road and be wary of all single tracks. Just because one person made it doesn't mean you will. 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
1: A flood watch for potential ice jam flooding is in effect for Kalskag, Kwikluk, Akiak, and Tuluksak until Wednesday morning. Residents should remain alert to changes in ice and water levels and be prepared to take action.

0: Live from NPR News in Washington, I'm Ryland Barton. President Trump is expected to discuss the Iran war during his state visit to China. He left this afternoon and is now on his way to Beijing. NPR's Domenico Montanaro reports on what Americans think of the U.S.-China relationship in a survey done by NPR in conjunction with the Chicago Council on Global Affairs and Ipsos.
1: In two polls over the last few months, there were some notable findings. First, Americans see China on the rise and eyeing a dominant role in the world. 78% say they believe China wants to be a dominant world leader, particularly economically. But respondents also say they want to keep a strong trading relationship with China, and they want tariffs lowered to keep costs down for U.S. consumers. Most also say the Iran war has been bad for both countries and their economies, but more Americans say the war is boosting China's geopolitical position than say it's helping U.S. national security. Domenico Montanaro, NPR News, Washington.
0: Defense Secretary Pete Hegseth faced tough questions from Republican and Democratic lawmakers about the Trump administration's endgame for the Iran war, its cost and impact on diminishing U.S. weapons stockpiles. Jules Hurst is performing the duties of the Defense Department's comptroller. He says the cost of the war has risen.
2: At the time of testimony in front of the House, it was $25 billion. But the joint staff team and the comptroller team are constantly looking at that estimate. And so now we think it's closer to $29. That's because of updated repair and replacement of equipment costs, and also just general operational costs to keep people in theater.
0: That's $29 billion. Hegseth got pushback from members of his own Republican Party about munitions and President Trump's criticism of traditional allies for not taking part in the conflict. Hegseth insisted that the military has plenty of missile defense systems and other weapons. The national average for a gallon of regular gas is now $4.50 a gallon. That's down slightly from yesterday, as NPR's Camilla Domonoske reports.
3: The app Gas Buddy shows drops in states like Michigan and Ohio helped bring the national average down slightly. Diesel prices, meanwhile, are at $5.64, up from yesterday, thanks in part to ongoing refinery issues. Diesel prices drive up inflation across the entire economy. President Trump has endorsed the idea of a federal gas tax holiday that would require an act of Congress and would save consumers a little more than 18 cents per gallon on gasoline, which Trump acknowledged was a small percentage of the consumer gasoline burden. Camilla Domonoske, NPR News.
0: The Missouri Supreme Court today upheld new congressional districts that could help Republicans win an extra seat. It's the latest redistricting victory for President Trump after he urged Republican-led states to draw new maps to boost the party's chances of keeping control of the House during this year's elections. Although the Dow added a tenth of a percent today, a sudden halt for technology stocks put the brakes on Wall Street's record-setting run. You're listening to NPR News from Washington. A doctor says a French woman infected with hantavirus on a cruise ship is critically ill and being treated with an artificial lung. The World Health Organization says the outbreak has now reached 11 total reported cases worldwide, 9 of which have been confirmed. The overall tally includes 3 people from the cruise ship who died. Nearly 7 million children in the U.S. live in a home with at least one firearm kept unlocked and loaded. That's according to a new study in JAMA Network Open. As NPR's Ritu Chatterjee reports, firearms, the leading cause of pediatric deaths in America.
4: Researchers surveyed nearly 900 gun-owning parents with kids younger than 18 years in the home and asked them how they store their guns. Study author Dr. Matthew Miller is a public health researcher at Northeastern University. He says nearly 1 in 5 respondents had at least one firearm stored in the least safe way possible, unlocked and loaded.
5: So you pick it up and you can fire it. You don't have to unlock it. It's ready to go.
4: When they analyzed their results by age of the kids, they found that more parents chose to leave their firearms unlocked and loaded when their kids were in their teens compared to parents of younger children. But Miller says teenagers are already at a higher risk of suicide, and easy access to firearms increases that risk. Ritu Chatterjee, NPR News.
0: The Eurovision Song Contest is starting in Vienna, with tensions simmering over Israel's participation. 5 countries are boycotting in protest over Israel's involvement. Pro-Palestinian demonstrations are planned, and security is tight with police from Austria and Germany. 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

0: May 12th, 2026. Let's take a look at KYUK's Thunder Drums announcements. A flood watch for potential ice jam flooding is in effect for Kalisgag, Gweeksuk, Akiak, and Tuluksak until this morning. Residents should remain alert to changes in ice and water levels and be prepared to take action. YKHC is hosting a rabies vaccine clinic for your dogs, cats, and ferrets at the Gangyak Building parking lot across from the hospital today from 5 to 7 p.m. For those that missed the Saturday, May 9th monthly food bank, the warehouse on 2nd Road housing next to the winter shelter will be open today from 3 p.m. to 5 p.m. and again on Thursday from 4 p.m. to 6 p.m. If you have any other Thunder Drums 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Mani Mamta Faisakmi.
1: A flood watch for potential ice jam flooding is in effect for Kalisgag, Kweethluk, Akiak, and Tuluksak until Wednesday morning. Residents should remain alert to changes in ice and water levels and be prepared to take action.

Good afternoon, ladies and gentlemen, boys and girls of Bethel and the YK Delta. You're tuned in to KYUK 640 AM. My name is Matthew Hunter, and it is Tuesday, May 12, 2026, with the current time 3:31 PM. And for the next half hour, it is the birthday line. If you would like to call in to wish someone a happy birthday, or a couple a happy anniversary, or if you'd like to call in just to say hi, feel free to do so. Our three lines are open. 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

0: Good afternoon. You're live on the birthday line. Good afternoon. You're live on the birthday line.
1: Good afternoon, Matthew. I'd like to wish my daughter, Carmen Elsa Larson, a happy 6th birthday coming from Dad. Love you. Bye.
0: Thank you for calling into the birthday line and happy 6th birthday to Carmen. Have a special day and a happy birthday. Thank you for calling in.

0: Good afternoon. 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
1: Hey, birthday line. I'd like to wish my niece, Carmen Larson, in Russian Mission, a happy 6th birthday coming from Uncle Pat. Happy birthday, Carmen. Thanks, bye.
0: Thank you for calling in the birthday line, and happy 6th birthday to Carmen Larson out in Russian Mission. Have a special day and a happy birthday. Thank you for calling in.

0: Good afternoon. 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
1: Happy birthday, Abaga.
2: Happy birthday to my Abaga Larson, Russian mission. 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Many more years. Bye.
0: Thanks for calling into the birthday line, and happy birthday to Carmen Larson out in Russian mission. Thank you for calling in.

0: Good afternoon. 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
1: I'd like to say happy birthday to my daughter, Carmen Larson, from Russian Mission. This comes from your mom. Love you. Happy birthday.
0: Thank you for calling into the birthday line, and happy birthday to your daughter, Carmen Larson. Have a special day and a happy birthday. Good afternoon. You're live on the birthday line.
2: Hi. I hope everybody had a good Mother's Day. And happy belated Nurse Appreciation Week, and happy current Police Appreciation Week. And right now we're at the Food Bank Warehouse till 5 today for those that missed Saturday Food Bank. Come on by and get food. All right, thank you. Bye.
0: Thank you for calling in.

0: Good afternoon. You're live on the birthday line.
1: Hi, I'd like to say happy birthday to Carmen Larson and Russian Mission. This is coming from your Anand. Love you. Bye. Wait, hold on. Happy birthday, Carmen. I love you. Bye.
0: Thank you for calling into the birthday line, and happy birthday to Carmen Larson of Russian Mission. Have a special day and a happy birthday.

0: Good afternoon. 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
1: I'd like to say happy birthday to my cousin Carmen Larson. Happy birthday, Carmen.
0: Thanks for calling into the birthday line, and happy birthday to Carmen Larson of Russian Mission. Have a special day and a happy birthday. Thank you for calling in.
2: Yo, my men and my women, don't forget about the day. This is not the most the king. Yo, it's about a thing.
0: Good afternoon. You're live on the birthday line.
3: Hi, I would like to say happy birthday to Carmen Larson from Russian Mission. Enjoy your day. Bye.
0: Thanks for calling into the birthday line, and happy birthday to Carmen Larson. Have a special day and a happy birthday.

0: Good afternoon. 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
1: Happy birthday, Carmen, from Denali. Bye.
0: Thank you for calling into the birthday line, and happy birthday to Carmen. Have a special day and a happy birthday.

0: Good afternoon. 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
1: Hi, I'd like to wish Carmen a happy 6th birthday. 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Bye.
0: Thank you for calling into the birthday line, and happy 6th birthday to Carmen Larson of Russian Mission. Have a special day and a happy birthday. Thank you for calling in.

0: Good afternoon. 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
1: Hi, good afternoon. I'd like to wish Carmen Larson of Russian Mission a happy birthday. Happy birthday, Carmen, coming from Ananyana. Thank you. Bye.
0: Thank you for calling into the birthday line, and happy birthday to Carmen Larson of Russian Mission. Have a special day and a happy birthday.

0: this is their way of moving the goalposts, of changing the rules during the game, of stacking the deck, of rigging the outcomes, whatever terminology you want to use.
1: Republican-run states are rushing to consolidate GOP power after the Supreme Court further weakened the Voting Rights Act.
2: For Tuesday, May 12th, this is All Things Considered from NPR News.
1: I'm Sasha Pfeiffer.
2: And I'm Elsa Chang. President Trump is going to China for a summit with President Xi Jinping, including a critical trade negotiation.
3: When I was in Asia a few weeks ago, factories were operating at full capacity. That cargo is arriving now here in Los Angeles.
1: Plus, an author's view of what might happen if our planet is ravaged by climate change and shifting geopolitical alliances that result from that.
4: We have approached this trilogy of books in the spirit of not trying to predict the future, but trying to speculate what worst-case outcomes would be.
2: Those stories and more after this news.